0: and the Strait of Hormuz might be reopened. Global benchmark Brent crude fell below $100 a barrel, while the tech-heavy Nasdaq touched a fresh record high. As FSN's James Goodison reports from New York.
1: Investors don't seem overly concerned by his renewed threats against Iran. Markets, of course, have heard that sort of rhetoric before, even if the UN General Assembly has not. Oil, really a pretty crucial market in regards to this. It's remained largely the same. Global benchmark of Brent crude futures was down less than 1% at around $100 a barrel. The US crude futures traded at less than 1% lower at around $95 a barrel.
0: On Wednesday, President Trump will be back in Washington, where he'll meet Chinese President Xi Jinping ahead of the formal state visit and meetings on Thursday. Meanwhile, Russian Foreign Minister Sergei Lavrov is travelling to New York to address the United Nations General Assembly. He'll also hold a bilateral meeting with the US Secretary of State Marco Rubio on the sidelines of the Assembly. The gathering comes as the war in Ukraine enters its fifth year, and the conflict between the US and Iran approaches the seven-month mark. FSN's Dasha Chernyshova reports from Moscow.
2: On the sidelines of the UN General Assembly, Russian Foreign Minister Sergei Lavrov will be holding a meeting with Marco Rubio, and this is something that certainly is expected to be closely monitored. And we're also hearing from the Russian side that no meeting is planned between the representative of Russia and Ukraine.
0: From Bureaus Worldwide, this is FSN.

he'll be the last you'll see. And some fight.

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4: 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Keep it pushing.

0: knows what evil lurks in the hearts of men? The Shadow knows.
1: Lou Cole presents The Shadow, the man of mystery who strikes terror in the very hearts of sharpers, lawbreakers, and criminals. 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

0: The bell, Shadow. The bell submita. They will reveal you.
1: Your third mistake, Sadi. And your last.
0: No, it is your mistake and your last. This is the end of your career as the Shadow.
2: Make this a large evening, a couple of hours at the Club Caliph. Does that intrigue you?
3: Oh, lovely, but not too late. I have an appointment at 10 in the morning at the Women's Club. They're trying to get some action on this terrible narcotic situation.
2: Oh, yes, I read about that.
3: Oh, the stuff's being peddled all over town. They've found school children using it, society women. Why, it's already caused a half dozen suicides.
2: Yes, I know. It's terrible stuff.
3: Oh, it needs the Shadow to get at the bottom of it.
2: Yes, I know, dear, but for tonight, I do enjoy just being myself. Lamont Cranston, dilettante. Let's be the Shadow only in real emergency. Yeah. You know, they tell me there's a lovely Indian dancer at this new club, Caliph.
3: Indian dancer?
2: Mm-hmm. You know, there's the place just there. Club Caliph, driver.
4: Yes, sir.
3: Lamont, you are going to do something about it. You've started already.
2: Perhaps. Well, here we are. All right, driver. There you are.
4: Thank you, sir.
3: Oh, that looked like young Jerry Gleason just going in.
2: Yes? I was that young man's father. I'd spank him and keep him home occasionally.
3: Well, son of a wealthy sire.
2: Here, let me have your coat. I'll check it with mine.
3: Good evening, Jerry.
5: Oh, hello, Miss Lane.
3: Your father and sister well? I haven't seen them lately.
5: Yes, yes. I'm sorry, but I can't wait right now. I've got to see someone, and it's important. I'm sorry.
3: But, Jerry...
5: Hello.
2: What ails young Gleason?
3: I don't know. He seems awfully upset about something. He doesn't look well either. Pale and shaky.
2: You're right, he doesn't. Something curious about that boy. Well, let's go in.
6: May I show you to a table, sir?
2: Take this table by the dance floor, thank you.
3: Oh, there's someone getting up to speak. We seem to be just in time for the main attraction.
2: Apparently.
7: Ladies and gentlemen, we take pleasure in presenting the fascinating and beautiful dancer of the Far East, Sadi Bel Ada. For our first number tonight, she will give you the dance of the cobra. Sadi Bel Ada.
3: Look, isn't she lovely?
2: Yes, a real thing, too. Real Hindu. It's odd, you know.
3: Goodness. Look, she's taking a snake out of that wicker back.
2: A live cobra.
3: Oh, heavens.
2: You know, the cobra is connected with the old Indian mysticism, the most ancient of magic. See how she quiets the snake, makes it sway to the motion of her hands.
3: Mm.
2: It's a form of mesmerism. We've never improved on that with all our modern psychology.
3: I hope its fangs have been removed.
2: Well, they undoubtedly have. So, this is the one they call Sadi Bel Ada. Jerry Gleason with that strange look in his eyes. Epidemic of narcotic smuggling. Sadi Bel Ada.
3: Oh, how graceful she is. She keeps looking over here, Lamont.
2: Yes. She's coming this way. Well.
0: Souvenir for the beautiful lady, sir.
3: Oh? Oh, a bracelet. Thank you.
8: Bismillahir Rahmanir Rahim, fair lady.
0: Ah. You know the tongue of Mother India, sir.
2: Only enough to make a small prayer. Enough for that, Sadi Bel Ada.
0: It is good sometimes to know a small prayer.
2: Just in case of an emergency?
0: Yes. You are very wise, sir. In case you should meet someone who could destroy you, sir.
2: I see.
0: Cela.
3: Just what did she mean by that?
2: I don't know exactly. Funny sort of thing. She seems to know something about me. I'm trying to recall where I've seen that face.

0: by the door. Why, it's young Jerry Gleason. She handed him something.
1: Good Lord.
0: He's going out with her. What's the matter?
2: It just struck me, Margot. That boy's face. The color, the skin.
0: You mean drugs?
2: Yes. A poppy of India.
0: Oh, but not Jerry Gleason. Oh, that'd be too awful. And our old friend Claire Gleason, his aunt, who's tried so hard to steer him straight since his mother died, it would just about kill her.
2: Come, Margot.
0: We must do something.
2: We're going to. I did come here tonight with a vague idea that this Indian dancer might have some connection with the thing. With her veiled threats and Jerry's interest in her, I'm pretty sure now.
0: What are you going to do?
2: I think the shadow will pay a call on Sadi Belada in her dressing room. I think the shadow can strike back.

0: Savvy.
1: Yes?
0: Can anyone overhear us here in your dressing room?
1: Oh, no. What do you want, Alexis?
0: A message from the captain.
1: What then?
0: Tomorrow is the day. The police are getting closer. We sail tomorrow night. At 8.
1: I am not afraid of the police. But there is somebody else I am not sure about.
0: You took care of Jerry Gleason?
1: I gave him his medicine and sent him home.
0: But you bring him tomorrow night?
1: Do not fear, Alexis. Jerry will be with me when we sail. I have a way to let him know.
0: Good.
1: Oh, the air blows from that window. Close it, Alexis.
0: Too bad we have to terminate. The grand success of Sadi Bel Adda and the club caliph.
1: Yes.
0: But as the Americans say, business is business, yes.
1: And we still have a small business with the rich papa of Jerry Gleason.
0: No doubt the richest part of our business, sweet Sadi.
1: Yes.
0: The rich man will pay well.
1: Who laughs?
0: Where are you? Speak.
2: I am here, in the shadow. But I'm afraid you can't see me.
1: Speak. And say who you are.
2: Have you never heard of the shadow?
1: Oh, the shadow? So it is you. Have I not somewhere in the past seen your face and known your name? I think so. Did you enjoy yourself tonight?
2: I warn you, Sadi Bel Adda. Leave the Gleason boy alone. The boy to whom you give the evil drug.
1: I have no fear of you, Shadow Sahib. I hold a greater power. I hold the power of the temple bells of Niban.
2: You command the temple bells of Niban, do you?
1: Yes.
2: Either you lie, or you desecrate a great gift.
1: Put your strength against mine, White Ifandi, and you will see how I desecrate that gift. I can cast your little spells aside and make them nothing. I can kill you.
2: Kill me? The shadow, Sadi?
1: Yes. If you dare to come to me again, will you come?
2: Who could refuse such an invitation? Especially when made by so charming a lady as yourself. Yes, I will come. And be sure you don't mistake my voice. When I do come, Sadi Bel Adda.

0: Well, what is it, Sergeant?
1: Excuse me, Commissioner. Old man Gleason is outside and insists he's got to see you.
0: Gleason? You mean Andrew Gleason?
1: Sure, the big Wall Street banker, friend of the mayor. Shall I let him come in?
2: Or... all this name deficiency where it doesn't do any good. I want to see you, Commissioner.
0: All right, Mr. Gleason.
2: What the devil is this town coming to?
0: Well, if you'll tell me what you're getting at...
2: My boy is what I'm getting at. He's lying home there with the worst case of delirium...

0: you...
1: Don't lose your patience, Commissioner. The Shadow has information that may help you. Young Jerry Gleason is becoming a drug addict.
0: What?
1: Yes. A victim of this flood of drugs being peddled on our streets. It might cost you your job. Are you interested, Commissioner?

Ladies and gentlemen, while we're waiting for the shadow to return, I want to relay a bit of information I'm sure homeowners here in the New England states will find particularly interesting. When buying your winter supply of fuel, bear this in mind. 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

0: You hear, Margot?
1: Yes. As though they came out of nowhere.
0: The temple bells of Niban. Listen. Three soft notes will strike, and then the spell will be broken.
1: They're gone. But how, Lamont? Here we sit in your apartment listening to weird temple bells. Where did they come from? How did you do it?
0: Not too difficult, Margot, dear. Those who've learned its secret. Its secret based on the phenomenon of telepathy combined with the old science of the yoga. The same magic which gives voice to a shadow.
1: It's a very awe-inspiring demonstration.
0: If there should be someone who could command the temple bells of Naban, the shadow would cease to be a shadow.
1: You mean they could see?
0: Yes. At the last stroke of the bell, I would be only what I am. Lamont Cranston. My magic invisibility, so to speak, dispelled by this greater power.
1: And you think there is someone with this power?
0: I'm not sure. Years ago, in India, a yogi priest, keeper of the Temple of the Cobras at Delhi, taught me the ancient mysteries. He taught me the mesmeric trick that the underworld calls invisibility. There was a small girl, his niece, who used to sit and listen, staring up at us with her round, dark eyes. She was very clever. Clever. I've often wondered what became of her.
1: But the cobras. You don't mean the Indian dancer at the club camp?
0: I'm not sure, Margot. I'm not sure.
1: Oh, but this worries me, Lamont. Aren't you going into dangers too big for you?
0: Don't worry about me, Margot. Worry about the boy and all other poor, miserable wretches that toil to this awful drug traffic. Is young Beeston safe?
1: Yes, his father made him go to bed. They thought he'd been drinking too much.
0: Well, guess it's time I got busy.
1: Have you found out anything else?
0: One or two things.

0: Sade Delata's dressing room, I found a note signed by Captain Marlin of the freighter Alborek Castle. I think there's some connection there. I'm going to find out. First, though, I'm going to the zoo.
1: The zoo?
0: Yes. Yes, I want to borrow a decorative little reptile from my friend the curator. He's usually very obliging. Open that door.
1: Look. Hanging from the doorknob.
0: A snake.
1: Don't touch it.
0: It's all right. It's a dead one. A note with it. So, she's not bluffing. She does know who I am.
1: Oh, Lamont, I'm frightened for you. What does it say?
0: It says, dead cobras are better playthings than live ones. Was I mistaken?
1: Then it's not about her. Oh, Lamont.
0: Margot, it's a challenge.
1: But the bell. The bells of Nibon. Oh, I'm afraid the shadow this time will get beyond his
0: grip. We shall see, Margot. We shall see who is stronger. Sadi and the...

0: I'll show them. They think they can keep me a prisoner in my own house. Putting me to bed as if I was some half-grown kid. What? What's that?
1: Jerry. You hear me?
0: Is it

orders. Jerry Gleason has escaped from his house. But I have followed him to the waterfront, and I know where he's going. Get word to Commissioner Weston. Time is short. I accept Sadi's challenge. Send harbor police to the freighter Albore Castle, which lies in the harbor just off Bay Ridge Shore, ready to sail. Hurry, Margot.

0: It's depressing here in this cabin, Citadel.
1: Elisa, why do you tremble so, Elisa?
0: I wish we were far at sea on our way to Rio.
1: Oh, be patient. There are some notes left to leave at Cupapagi.
0: Yes. What was that?
1: There is nothing.
0: Oh, it's you, Captain.
2: Yes.
0: We are leaving, Captain?
2: Yes, we're getting on the way now. We've got the boys stowed safely below decks.
1: And the rest of the medicine?
2: We got rid of that, what was left of it. A nice clean-up for all hands, not counting this Gleason job. That'll net us another 100,000 or nothing. Well, we're fixed, whichever way the dice roll.
1: And after that, we live like kings, without a care, yes?
3: Not even a conscience to bother you.
0: What? Sadie, he has come. I was afraid.
2: Who said that?
3: I did, Captain.
2: So you're the one with your trick ghost talk and magic, eh? I'll make a shadow out of you soon enough.
3: Not that way, Captain.
2: No? Here, lock that door, Alexis.
0: It is locked, Captain Mullin. But the porthole...
2: No one can get through those. Not even a shadow. Now, save your laugh, whoever you are. We've got you. You're in this cabin somewhere. And this ship is outward bound. Laugh that all.
3: I think you may have made three mistakes, Captain. One too many.
2: Yes.
3: Yes, Captain.
1: But I do not make mistakes, Dad.
3: That remains to be seen, Sade Bellada.
1: Then you will see. Hand me the wicker basket, Alex.
2: Hey, what are you going to do?
0: Yes, Sade.
1: I call the temple bells of Niban, Captain. The shadow has the power to blind your eyes. A trick he learned in India from a yogi who was my uncle. But I have a better trick. When the last bell sounds, while the sacred cobra dances, you will see the shadow only as a man. Be ready to shoot, Captain.
2: I'm ready.
1: And now, my cobra, to dance with the bells of Niban.
3: I wouldn't open that basket if I were you, Sadi Bellada.
1: You watch my pretty cobra, Sal. He may find you even before the captain's bullet. You will die just as quickly.
3: Dead cobras are better playthings than live ones.
1: Bismillahi Rahmani Rahim. Make your small prayer, Saad. And now, my pretty one, begin to dance.
0: Be careful, Sadie Bell. The cobra moves towards you.
1: My own pretty cobra. He knows me. You hear the bells, Shadow? The temple bells of Niban?
3: I hear them.
1: When the last bell strikes, we shall see our prisoner.
2: And I am waiting for that minute.
0: But, Sadie, the cobra!
2: Look out! He's going to strike!
1: Alexis! Something!
2: Go! Quick! Drop the mask over, Alexis! Kill him!
1: I am dying.
3: The shadow warned you, Sadi Bellada.
2: You take credit for this too, do you?
3: No. Sadi should have known it was not her cobra in the wicker basket. It was mine.
2: He's dead. What's that? Who is it?
4: Captain Mullin, the police, the border.
0: Where? No, please, Captain Mullin, you do not shoot.
2: Stand back here, drop that gun.
4: I'll take him. Put the bracelets on both of them, Sergeant.
5: Right.
4: Dope smugglers, kidnappers, and from the looks, murderers. This time, the police were too smart for you.
3: Oh, decidedly.
4: Huh? Who's that?
3: Thanks for coming, Commissioner. You were very helpful.

The story you have just heard is copyrighted by the Shadow Magazine. The characters in this story are entirely fictitious. Any similarity to persons living or dead is purely coincidental.

I feel an earthquake when her heart beats, as if struck by some heavenly hand. She sweeps me off my feet. Her gaze blazes ways to my heart that I never knew were there to start with. She parts her lips and sings melodies in simple conversation that keep me in elation for weeks. So when she speaks, I'm more than excited. Never before was there a more elegant queen, and I fiend for her attention. Parched, I drink from her infinite grace, and for her I would face thousands of demons. No, millions of angels, just to show her that neither heaven nor hell could stop me. And I want to know her, so I open my chest to show her the vines that grow there. And her smile is the sunshine that keeps my heart growing. Her words rain beauty and keep my blood flowing. Her touch gives life to my actions. And if we would kiss, heaven only knows what would happen. So with hands, voice, and mind trembling, can only ask this girl to sing me a melody.

love me.

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2: Hello, Hilltop. My name is Nick Kennedy, and this is the KTQA concert calendar for September 14th through the 27th, 2026. Sorry, no jokey shit today. I gotta get serious. But before I continue, here is an explicit disclaimer. The following statement is mine and mine alone and is not representative of KTQA, its volunteers, its management, or anyone else affiliated with the station. Sorry for that, but, you know, at a time when the federal government is run by literal fascists and seems hell-bent on quashing dissent, you gotta take precautions when dealing with over-the-air broadcasts because, you know, federal regulations and whatnot. Anyway, no more stalling, let's cut the music, here's my statement. As many of you listening are aware, there is a political action committee called Let's Go Washington, led by some stupid worker from Kirkland named Brian Haywood. If you want a clear picture of Brian, imagine if Tim Iman was about 1,000 times richer, had even worse hair, dressed like a villain in an 80s action movie about cocaine smugglers, and thought it wise to use our LGBT friends and neighbors as political footballs. Yeah, the dude's a loathsome prick. He also openly flouts state and federal campaign finance laws, but I'm not here to talk about any of that. As some of you may now be aware, there are quite a few local businesses here in Tacoma who have been caught giving significant sums of money to Brian and Let's Go Washington. One of those businesses, or I guess in this case, a business consortium, is the X Group, owned by the Sitko brothers. I will talk about them later. Since 2022, Let's Go Washington has spearheaded several initiatives, usually on the side of defunding public services and reducing restrictions on the state's biggest polluters. This year, Let's Go Washington is backing three initiatives. The first is an initiative to further restrict the ability of public schools to deliver medically accurate sexual health information to high school students. That's not a good initiative. The second initiative is to repeal the recently passed income tax on households who take more than $1 million a year. Note how I said take and not earn. That also is not a good initiative. And now, the stinkiest turd in this particular toilet, an initiative to require school and voluntary nonprofit athletic organizations to prohibit participation of trans kids in athletic competition, making them subject to physical examination against their or their parents' wishes. I needn't tell you, dear listener, why that last one is so fucking disgusting. Not only is Let's Go Washington using trans kids as a political football, but they're advocating for the forced violation of children. That is not hyperbole. That is not fear-mongering. That's literally what this so-called sex verification requirements for female school sports initiative calls for. If you don't believe me, go read the bill yourself. And let me make this explicitly clear. Trans men are men. Trans women are women. Non-binary people are valid and they exist, and everyone has the right to live their lives as their true selves. This is the way it has always been. Government or popular opinion be damned. Now, I mentioned the Sitko brothers and the X Group a little while ago. You may be familiar with some of the restaurants owned or partly owned by the Sitko brothers, including a fancy steakhouse, a brew pub built out of an old fire station, and the city's most iconic red and white burger place. Sadly, the Sitcos are also half owners of a music venue that I used to feature on almost every single one of my concert calendars. It came to light recently that the Sitco brothers donated a pretty large amount of money to Let's Go Washington. In a quote-unquote clarifying statement made by the Sitco brothers a couple weeks ago, they stated that the only, underlined, reason that they donated was to repeal the millionaire's tax. Sorry, Sitcos, it doesn't work that way. Y'all felt so strongly about rich people getting richer that you were willing to bulldoze trans kids in the process. That either shows gross negligence, ignorance, indifference, or dishonest malice with a thin veneer of fake politeness. And for the record, tax the fuck out of the rich. Washington has one of the most regressive tax structures in the entire country, and chuckleheads like Brian Haywood, funded by folks like the Sitcos, are actively trying to make it worse. You want my money? You want my patronage? Be better neighbors. Now, let's reset and talk about who's playing in Tacoma over the next couple weeks, shall we? I mean, that is the whole point of this segment. All right, deep breath. Ooh. All right, on Tuesday the 15th at the airport, an EDM show with DJ Neros, Omrvuls, sorry if I mispronounced that, my friend, and Eska. The beat drops at 8, and that one is 21 and over. Also on Tuesday the 15th, at Real Art, Divorced Horses, Puppies and a Demon, Prickly Paranoia, and Tendixes. Doors at 6:30, show at 7, and that one's all ages. No one will be turned away for lack of funds. On Wednesday the 16th at the airport, R.A. the Rugged Man, Triple Nickel, and Blondstree. Doors at 7, show at 8, that is 21 and over. On Thursday the 17th at the Spanish Ballroom, halfway to St. Paddy's Day celebration with Occam's Razor and Raising Slain. Doors at 7, show at 8, that is all ages. On Friday the 18th at Jazz Bones, Alec Jordan, Dominic Flynn, and Ian Hubble. Doors at 7, show at 8, that is 21 and over. At Real Art, Cassie, Capala, Foxborough, and Catica. Doors at 6:30, show at 7, that one is all ages. At the Spanish Ballroom, and I quote, Limberlost with Josh Kane and Wyatt Olney and The Wreckage. I don't know if that's one supergroup, a band, two solo acts, and another band. A band, a duo, and another band? Or a band, a solo act, and another band? I'm literally just reading it as it was written. Anyway, doors open at 6:30, music starts at 7:30, and that's all ages. On Saturday the 19th at the airport, Fortunate Youth with four-piece band and Stay Grounded, doors at 7, show at 8, that's 21 and over. 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The early show, Daniel Higgs, Ben Starflower, Mini Golf Water Feature, doors at 2:30, show at 3, and that is all ages. And the late show, Castration, The Night We Died, Cult of Suffering, Ghost of the Pacific, and Altera. 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On Tuesday the 22nd at the airport, another EDM show with Grunden, Lane Switch, Silencio, Widgem, Zauer, and Typer. Beat drops at 8, and that is 21 and over. On Thursday the 24th at the Spanish Ballroom, the Sean GM Band, Karen Miller, and Evan Purcell. 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That one is all ages. At the Spanish Ballroom, the Stout Pounders with That Irish Guy. 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At Real Art, Third on Pike, Scribbles, Big Machines, and Discernment. 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And finally, at the Spanish Ballroom, Lucky Star, Pilot Seat, Blip, and Laminates. Doors at 6, show at 7, and that one is all ages. And that's all I got for you right now. 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

0: Come in. Welcome. I'm E.G. Marshall. The philosopher tells us, justice without strength is helpless. Strength without justice is tyrannical. And so many times, unable to make what is just strong, we have made what is strong just. Ah, justice, justice. How much smoke and how little flame. How much shadow and how little substance. But not all the time.
1: I think we'll have to take care of him.
2: I don't like the sound of that, Ben.
1: We don't have a choice.
2: Yes, we do. We can pay him the money.
1: And keep paying him for the rest of our lives?
2: But it isn't an awful lot of money.
1: Because this is only the beginning.
2: What if we're caught?
1: We won't be. I guarantee it.
2: How can you guarantee it?
1: Because I just figured out the perfect crime.
0: Our mystery drama, In Another Place, was written especially for the Mystery Theater by Sam Dan and stars Fred Gwynn. It is sponsored in part by Buick Motor Division.

0: That legendary little detail that the criminal is supposed to have overlooked exists purely for the benefit of the mystery story writer and not for the convenience of the police. However, since you insist, you're going to get a perfect crime with a tiny, insignificant, minute, loose end.
1: Who's that?
2: You know who it is.
1: But Tamara...
2: Sit still. Keep away from the window.
1: Well, suppose it has to be Sheriff Morrison.
2: Of course it's Sheriff Morrison.
1: Well, do you think he suspects?
2: Of course he suspects. He was born suspicious. That's why he's the sheriff.
1: But Tamara...
2: Ben, there's nothing Morrison can do. You have the alibi.
1: The alibi.
2: Oh, stop looking guilty. Stop thinking guilty. Stop feeling guilty.
1: But
2: what's gotten into you? You're Ben Blankenship. You're one of the Chicago Blankenships. Who is Morrison but a hick sheriff? Oh, come on, Ben. Get some of that beautiful contempt back into your manner.
1: I've never been on a spot like this before.
2: Ben, you are the lord of the castle. He's a peasant. Now open the door.
1: Yes?
3: Afternoon, Mr. Blankenship.
1: You must be Sheriff...
3: Morrison.
1: Oh, of course. Yeah, Morrison. Won't you come in, Sheriff?
3: Thank you. Afternoon, Mrs. Hartfield.
2: Sheriff?
3: How should we begin?
2: Oh, we might start with a cup of tea, Sheriff.
3: We can't do that, Ms. Hartfield.
2: Why not?
3: Because that would make it a social call.
2: And, you're here on business.
3: That's correct, ma'am.
1: Well, then, Sheriff, how shall we begin?
3: I would like to be able to say you're both under arrest.
2: Oh, whatever for?
3: You don't know, Mrs. Hartfield.
1: See here, Sheriff, what are you trying to...
3: I'm trying to uphold justice.
2: And what does that mean?
3: It means that you and Mr. Blankenship here murdered your husband, Alvin Hartfield.
1: You can't prove that, Sheriff.
3: Now, notice what has just been said. I accuse you, Mr. Blankenship, of murder. And what is your immediate reaction? You're not angry. You don't even deny it. You simply tell me I can't prove it.
2: The fact is, Sheriff, you can't.
3: I know that. If I could, I'd have both of you in jail by this time.
1: Well, then how dare you make such a damnable accusation?
3: There you go again, Mr. Blankenship. You don't call the accusation false. Just damnable.
1: What is the point to this?
3: We've had a murder. Alvin Hartfield was found shot to death here in his summer home. It's my job to find the killer, or killers. Well, I did find them, but I have no proof.
2: Well, what makes you think you found them?
3: The two of you did it.
2: Why do you say that?
3: Because you've been, in some places it's called having an affair. In others, it's known as committing adultery.
2: I didn't know that word was still being used.
3: Why not? It's still being done.
2: Score a point for your side, Sheriff.
3: He was your old doddering husband. You were the youthful, vigorous wife.
2: You make it seem so physical.
3: And that's what it's all about, Mrs. Hartfield, wouldn't you say?
2: Sheriff, why do you insist that Mr. Blankenship and I murdered Alvin?
3: Because people who violate one commandment would scarcely hesitate to break another.
1: And on such evidence, you...
3: It's pretty good evidence. The two of you have been making a fool out of poor old Alvin.
2: Why does everyone insist that we were making a fool of him? Wasn't he making a fool of himself? Pretending that a man of 80 could be a satisfactory husband for a woman of 35?
3: Then why didn't you divorce him?
2: Divorce $10 million.
3: You do admit you married him for his money.
2: Of course. And why did he marry me? For my good looks, for my youth. That was the bargain.
1: Sheriff, I object to this entire line of conversation. May I ask what you're doing in this house?
3: First, I have to ask, what are you doing in this house?
1: Well, Mrs. Hartfield is a friend of mine. Her husband was killed here a week ago. I've come here to pay my respects.
3: You sure have.
2: Sheriff, how could either of us have killed poor Alvin?
3: Oh, I know. You have alibis.

0: the night poor Alvin was shot. I was at the opera.
1: Mm-hmm. And you can produce witnesses who saw you there. I know. And you, Mr. Blankenship?
2: Well, as you know, I was in California.
1: That's your story.
2: I had driven out there to visit a friend. We had some business to discuss.
1: I know. We have his signed affidavit.
0: Oh, Sheriff, there's no doubt that both of us were away at the time. We can prove it. Why do you insist we're guilty?
1: Because I know it. You won't get away with it.
2: We won't get away with what?
1: Because as long as one person knows, then your guilt has to come out eventually.
2: Sheriff, I'm not sure that we're required to put up with...
1: And it will. One day. I liked old man Hartsfield. He was good to me. He was good to the people who live around here. You had no right to kill him. And I'm going to prove you did it if it takes me the rest of my life.
0: That's a fine melodramatic statement, Sheriff. And I believe it can't be topped as an exit line.
1: Just make sure you remember I said it. Good day, Miss Hartsfield. Mr. Blankenship.
2: Well.
0: Wait.
2: Don't tell me he's lurking at the door.
0: No, he's getting into his car.
2: Huh. It wasn't nearly as difficult as I thought.
0: Oh, he's suspicious. But we knew he would be.
2: The alibis, they have to hold up.
0: Well, there's no question about mine. I was at the opera.
2: Jordan. I can depend on Jordan.
0: Oh, there isn't any doubt about Jordan. We've got him locked in.
2: That's right. I guess we have.
0: Don't let even the shadow of a doubt cross your mind. I've got the documents. I can prove he was stealing from the firm. He can go to jail for 10, 15 years. He has to stay with the story. You were with him in California that night.
2: Oh, I know. I'm not worried. It's Morrison. Our beady-eyed sheriff. He can give you a few bad moments until you realize that he's nothing but a dumb farmer with a badge. Still...
0: Still what, darling?
2: Well, we can't have him going around shooting off his mouth like that.
0: Oh, what's the harm? Everybody knows he's a fool.
2: Even so... I'd like to clip his wings and make him pull in his horns.
3: Morning, Sheriff.
1: How are they treating you, Percy?
3: Nobody never treated me to nothing. Always paid my own way. Fill her up?
1: Yeah. Yeah, now that we got all that straightened out, fill her up.
3: So, you sick of being sheriff?
1: Sometimes.
3: You spoiling to lose out next election?
1: Who vote against me?
3: What's it take to be sheriff around these parts anyhow?
1: Suppose you tell me that, Percy.
3: All we need is a fella who looks good in a campaign hat and badge and gun and riding breeches.
1: And I don't look good?
3: You look fine.
1: So?
3: Ever ask yourself why we need a sheriff?
1: To enforce the law.
3: Oh, come on, Joe. We got state troopers over to Pickettsville to enforce whatever law's been busted.
1: All right. So, you tell me, Percy.
3: For the summer people.
1: Summer people?
3: Yeah. It makes the place feel more rural. What does lady call it? What word did she use?
1: Bucolic.
3: That's the word, bucolic. What's it mean, Joe?
1: Rural.
3: The whole idea of a sheriff now. It's kind of romantic to them rich city folk that summers up here.
1: Where's all this leading, Percy?
3: We can't alienate them summer people. And that's what you happen to be doing, Joe.
1: Is that a fact?
3: You're accusing Ben Blankenship... and Tamar Hartsfield are killing old Alvin.
1: How do you know, Percy?
3: The word's out.
1: They're guilty.
3: But the state police couldn't find anything.
1: I know they're guilty.
3: She was in New York attending the Metropolitan Opera. He was 3,000 miles away in California.
1: So they say.
3: Oh, you don't have any evidence.
1: Not yet.
3: That's 15 gallons.
1: Will you write it up?
3: Yeah. There ain't much harm done yet. But you keep it up, and this can become one of them media sensations. Old husband, young wife, handsome boyfriend. Folks around here ain't gonna like it. It's gonna scare off the summer people.
1: Yeah, well, thanks for the tip, first. See you around.
3: I hope so.
0: Oh, and I wanted to talk to Sheriff Morrison.
4: Sure, right, Rosetta. I done it.
0: I don't understand what has got into him. I have known Tamar Hartsfield since she got married to Al and started coming here in the summer. It is 10 years. Now, why would she want to kill him? Why take a chance on losing all that money that was sure to come her way anyhow? And Ben Blankenship. Huh. I remember him in knee pants. What has got into Joe Morrison? We may need a new sheriff.
4: Yeah.
0: Hey, Percy, you got that faraway look in your eye.
4: What? I'm thinking about what Joe Morrison's been saying. You know something? He may be right.
0: Tamar Hartsfield and Ben Blankenship killed Alvin?
4: Between you and me, he's right.
0: But Alvin was shot while she was in New York, and Ben was in Los Angeles, and they can prove it.
4: Yeah, I know.
0: Well, then how can Joe Morrison possibly be right?
4: I believe Joe Morrison. Don't ask me why or how. I just believe him. That's all.
5: Let's face it. If you're a woman of 35 with a heavenly face and a ravishing figure, and if you're married to a rather faded gentleman, a half century or senior, and if you've been rather friendly with a handsome fellow close to your own age, and if one day friend husband is mysteriously shot to death, alibi or no alibi, shouldn't there be at least a few raised eyebrows? Well, hopefully, we can raise a few more when I return here with Act Two shortly. Alibi. The word, as you may know, is compounded from the Latin, alius ibi, or another place, elsewhere, which is exactly what an alibi is supposed to do for you. To wit, prove that you were in another place while a crime was being committed. This supposedly proves your innocence, since it has been scientifically demonstrated that it is impossible for one person to be in two locations at the same time. Now that we have reestablished our premise, onward and upward.
0: Percy, do you realize what you just said?
4: Yes, Rosetta. I said, if Sheriff Joe Morrison thinks Tamar Hartsfield and Ben Blankenship are guilty, then they did it. And that's all.
0: But why does he think so?
4: It might be he knows something we don't know.
0: Oh, he knows nothing. If he has got proof, if he's got evidence and facts or information, why don't he come out with it?
4: Yeah, guess he just knows, that's all.
6: Sheriff Joe Morrison. What brings you here, Joe?
1: Eustace, you're county prosecutor. Are you satisfied with the progress of the Hartsfield murder investigation?
6: Joe, you know it's in the hands of the state police.
1: It's in my hands, Eustace, since I'm town marshal of the place where it happened.
6: Of course.
1: Well, I asked if you were satisfied with the progress of the investigation.
6: I can only answer that yes and no.
1: Uh-huh.
6: Satisfied that you and they are doing the best possible job, and, of course, not satisfied because we have not yet arrived at a solution.
1: So far, all we have is that Alvin Hartsfield was shot to death by a person... or persons unknown.
6: That's probably just what happened. He was killed by an intruder, a burglar.
1: You're satisfied that's what happened?
6: Yes and no. I'm not satisfied that it happened. But I'm satisfied with it as an explanation.
1: Why?
6: Why? His money was missing from his wallet. His expensive shotguns, plus his fishing tackle and other valuables about the house, are gone. What else could it be?
1: Eustace, when the shoe factory closed up, this town was ruined. And then old Alvin Hartsfield bought some property.
6: You don't have to tell me about the history of the town.
1: No, but I think I'd better remind you. All the rich summer folk followed old Alvin here, and the whole region was born again.
6: Joe, I must tell you, I felt like I lost my father.
1: Tamar and Ben, they did it. Nothing else makes sense.
6: She was at the opera, seen there by at least 30 people who know her. They'll testify. We have to accept that.
1: What about him? How do we really know he was in California?
6: He drove out in his car, he says. He visited this Jordan fellow. Now, we have Jordan's sworn statement. Jordan was old Alvin's personal secretary. With him 20 years. The old man made him rich. Why would Jordan lie?
1: That's what I want to find out.
6: Both Tamar and Ben have alibis.
1: That's what's bothering me.
6: Well, why should it bother you?
1: It's been my experience that most innocent people don't have alibis. Certainly not ironclad alibis. Tamar and Ben made sure in advance.
6: I'll go this far. Maybe Tamar and Ben could have hired a killer and made it look like a robbery, but how could we prove it, ever?
1: I'm sure Ben did it.
6: Why?
1: He couldn't trust anyone else.
6: He's trusting this fellow Jordan out in California to give him an alibi.
1: Yeah, well, let me see if I can break that down, huh? Let me go out there.
6: All the way out to California? Do you know how much that costs?
1: I'll fly coach. I'll go tourist. I'll ride in the baggage compartment. Come on, Eustace. Authorize the trip.
7: Yes?
1: Mr. Jordan, Edward Everett Jordan?
7: Yes?
1: I'm Sheriff Joseph A. Morrison of Iroquois County, New York.
7: Oh, and you wish to see me?
1: I do.
7: Well, do you have jurisdiction here?
1: No. I didn't think it was necessary for me to enlist the cooperation of the local police. I was sure that you, as a law-abiding citizen, would be eager and anxious to do everything possible to aid in bringing criminals to justice.
7: Oh, I am. I certainly am. Won't you come in?
1: Thank you. Now, you say that Mr. Ben Blankenship was here last week.
7: Yes. He'd driven out in his car.
1: Driven out in his car. It's quite a trip. Did he tell you why he didn't fly?
7: He gets airsick. And the trains, well, we don't have the train service we used to have. I think that's a pity. But I already told all this. I said all this in a statement. Why are you asking me again?
1: Mr. Blankenship had arrived here on a Wednesday.
7: Oh, yes, on Wednesday.
1: And he spent Wednesday night here.
7: Wednesday night, yes, of course.
1: And you talk business?
7: Yes, we talk business relative to Mr. Hartsfield's affairs. I was his secretary.
1: Thursday night, there was a phone call. Mr. Hartsfield had been found shot to death back home in Iroquois County.
7: That's right. There was a phone call, yes. That reminds me, it's 7:00. I did have an important phone call to make. Will you please excuse me? Make yourself at home, Sheriff Morris.
1: Morrison.
7: Oh, yes, of course. I'll return in a moment.
8: Hello?
4: Tamar.
8: Jordan.
4: He's here.
8: Who's there?
4: The sheriff. That Morris or Morrison or whatever.
8: Be calm.
4: How can I be calm? He knows I'm lying.
8: How does he know?
4: Oh, he knows.
8: Well, now you just stick to your story.
4: But I'm committing perjury.
8: Wouldn't you rather commit perjury and get away with it? Or go to jail for forgery, embezzlement?
4: Don't say those words, not on the phone.
8: You made free with Alvin's checkbook.
4: But this sheriff, he knows I'm lying.
8: He knows Ben and I are lying, too.
4: Tamar.
8: Just stick to your story. He has absolutely no way of proving it's wrong.
1: Morning, Isis.
6: Well, what have you got to show for that expenditure of the taxpayers' money, Joe?
1: Everything and nothing.
6: Mostly nothing.
1: Jordan is lying.
6: But you can't prove it.
1: They got something on him.
6: Maybe.
1: He's a very weak and a very nervous little fella. Maybe it has to do with the fact that he might have been stealing from old Alvin.
6: Maybe, but how can we prove it?
1: Well, couldn't we have an audit made of the books of the corporation?
6: On whose behalf?
1: The stockholders.
6: It's not a public corporation. It's a private company. The only surviving stockholder is Tamar Hartsfield. Do you want to ask her to authorize one?
1: Whatever you turn on this thing, you're licked.
6: I'm sorry, Joe.
1: You and I know Ben Blankenship didn't go to California.
6: Where did he go?
1: He disappeared somewhere in New York or anywhere. He came up here that Thursday night and shot old Alvin. Come on, Eustace. You know he did it.
6: Well, you know it and I know it, but I keep asking and asking, how can we prove it?
1: There's an answer. There has to be.
6: Let me know when you find it. Meanwhile, just don't alienate people unnecessarily.
4: Lunch ready?
0: In 1 minute. You want to check Ben Blankenship's left rear tire?
4: Hell, what's wrong with it?
0: He says it has got a slow leak.
4: Yeah, I guess.
0: He dropped the car off a little while ago and then drove away with Tamar.
4: The two of them shouldn't make it so obvious.
0: Oh, why don't we mind our own business?
4: The law is everybody's business.
0: You want to look at that tire?
4: Can I eat first?
0: I promise you have it fixed by 1 o'clock.
4: All right, all right.
9: Is my car ready, Rosetta?
0: Oh, afternoon, Mr. Blankenship. Yes, it should be. I ain't heard a sound in the shop for the past 20 minutes, so Percy ought to be finished. Why don't you just sit down there in the shade? And I will go back in the shop and tell Percy you are here. Percy? Percy, where are you? Percy? What are you just standing there like that for? Is something wrong? Yeah. Percy?
4: Something wrong, Rosetta? Yeah. I guess you could say something's wrong.
0: You're not feeling well.
4: No. Matter of fact, I'm even feeling pretty good.
0: But you are just standing there like someone in a trance.
4: Yes. Maybe that's the way it's affecting me.
0: Mr. Blankenship is here. He wants his car.
4: Does he? Well, we gotta give Ben his car. Let me back it out the shop. Mr. Blankenship.
9: Oh, tire looks okay. Anything serious?
4: Just a nail hole. I plugged her up.
9: Did she need anything else?
4: No, sir. She didn't need nothing else.
9: Well, then, see you around, Percy.
4: See you around, Mr. Blankenship. See you around.
0: Percy?
4: Huh?
0: You're doing it again.
4: Doing what again?
0: Standing there like a statue. Something's wrong. Tell me.
4: I'm wondering, what should I tell you? How much should I tell you?
0: I am your wife. You have to tell me everything.
4: I'll tell you this much. More than a week ago, old Alvin Hartsfield was murdered.
0: Now, Percy, what does this have to do?
4: Five people know who killed him. First off, old Alvin knows who killed him. So, that's one.
0: Now, Percy...
4: His wife, Tamar, she knows. That's two.
0: Are you crazy?
4: Ben Blankenship knows. That's three. This fella on the West Coast who gave Ben the alibi by saying Ben was out there with him, he knows. That makes four. And do you know who the fifth fella is?
0: I want you to stop scaring me like this.
4: Guess who's that fifth person? Me.
5: Does he know? Let us assume that Sheriff Joe Morrison has been right all along, and that Tamar and Ben are guilty of murder. On that basis, you should also be able to figure out why. You're already in possession of every clue, And you know the rationale for every assumption. If you were doing your homework, you should already have the answer. Check with us in Act 3, which I shall unveil here shortly. On the one side, we have morals, ethics, duty, not to mention responsibility and obligation. And what about conscience? These are all things that are supposed to regulate our thinking and our action. And we like to believe they do. However, on the other side, we have something called self-interest. And therefore, life is always a matter of deciding which side we're on, more or less.
0: Percy, are you saying you know who killed old Alvin Hartsfield?
4: That's what I'm saying, Rosetta.
0: Who?
4: I can't tell you.
0: What do you mean you can't tell me?
4: I can't, that's all.
0: Well, how do you know?
4: Can't tell you that neither.
0: Percy, I am your wife. You've got to tell me. If you know who killed Alvin, it is your duty.
4: My duty?
0: Your duty to tell Sheriff Joe Morrison.
4: Yeah, I know.
0: Then what are we talking about?
4: I don't know.
0: Oh, Percy, what am I supposed to think? You say you know who killed old Alvin.
4: And I do.
0: Then you should tell Sheriff Joe Morrison. It is simple enough. What is the problem?
4: The problem is life itself. Life ain't that simple.
0: Oh, call the sheriff.
4: What do I gain by telling Joe Morrison?
0: I don't know what to say.
4: I've been a hick all my life. I never had $100 that I didn't need to pay a bill with.
0: We are not starving.
4: No, we don't starve. We get along, sure. But where did we ever go in all our life?
0: We went to New York twice, and Chicago once.
4: You see them women in the magazines, the pictures, the TV, the furs, the jewels. They have servants. They eat off silver dishes. Didn't you ever want to be like one of them?
0: Fur don't keep you any warmer and good wool padding. A diamond is just a piece of coal with big ideas. I couldn't stand having a servant snooping around. Victuals are victuals, whether you eat them off a silver platter or a dish from the five and dime.
4: I am 59 years old, and all I ever had was grease on my clothes, grime on my face, and dirt under my nails. Are all the good things only for the rich people?
0: Well, I suppose so.
4: You suppose so, huh?
0: Well, only the rich can afford them.
4: Well, then there's your answer. We have to become rich. And I may just as well start working on it right now. Morning, Miss Hartsfield.
10: Oh, morning, Percy.
4: I was wondering if Mr. Blankenship might be here.
10: Oh, you're in luck. He just dropped over. Won't you come in?
4: Oh, thank you, Miss Hartsfield.
10: Ben, Percy would like to speak with you.
9: Well, hello there, Percy.
4: And I'd like to speak with you, too, Miss Hartsfield.
10: Oh, well, what can we do for you?
4: You can make me rich.
10: All right. How can we do that?
4: You can give me... I could ask for more, but I've always been a moderate kind of fella. You could give me $500,000.
10: $500,000?
4: With what you just come into, Miss Hartsfield, you'd never even notice $500,000.
9: Why should Mrs. Hartsfield give you $500,000?
4: To protect her investment.
9: What investment?
4: Her investment in you.
10: Well, assuming I have such an investment, how does giving you $500,000 protect it?
4: It, gets me to keep my mouth shut.
9: About what?
4: About who killed old Alvin.
9: Well, who did kill him?
4: You did.
10: You must have been listening to Sheriff Morrison.
9: That man must be infectious.
4: There's one difference between me and Joe Morrison.
10: Yes? What's that?
4: All Joe's got are hunches. I've got facts.
9: And what are your facts?
4: You told the cops you were in Los Angeles, California, more than 3,000 miles away from here.
9: I've got an alibi.
4: I can prove you don't have an alibi.
9: How?
4: Interesting, ain't it? You should be laughing in my face. You should kick me right out the front door. Instead, you're talking about it.
10: Percy, suppose you tell us what your facts are.
4: That's what you have to pay the $500,000 for.
10: You realize, Percy, this is blackmail.
4: Yeah, I guess. But I decided I'm going to see the world before I die. How's tomorrow, just about this time?
10: Tomorrow's fine.
4: Well, Ben, tomorrow. Till tomorrow.
11: So it's Ben and Tamar now, is it? Ben, Tamar, and Percy.
10: Why not? He's just become one of us.
11: What are you saying?
10: I intend to give him that $500,000.
11: What?
10: What does it amount to? And besides Ben, he knows.
11: What does he know?
10: He knows you weren't in Los Angeles.
11: How?
10: That information is worth the money.
11: And do you suppose that'll be the end of it?
10: Why not? He's an honest man.
11: An honest man?
10: Of course. This will be his one fall from grace.
11: No. I think we...
10: We what?
11: We have to... Somehow...
10: No. We just barely got away with Alvin.
11: If something happens to Percy, who would suspect us? Why would anyone suspect us?
10: When we decided about Alvin... The idea was that we could be together all the time. I say pay him the money. We can afford it.
11: We can afford the money, yes. But can we afford to trust him? Look, Tamar, listen. Let me do it my way. I promise you we'll be out of it. Completely out of it.
10: Percy's garage. Yeah? Oh, where is that again? Oh, wait a minute. Percy, some fella stuck on 88, a couple of miles north of the freeway. Can you get the tow truck up there?
12: Tell him it'll be about an hour.
10: Yeah, he'll be there. About, an hour or so. Well, it is the best we can do. Why don't you read a book or pick some apples? Bye.
12: Yeah. Who was that?
10: Sounds like some city fella.
12: Why would anyone want to take Route 88? It's the most deserted and godforsaken stretch of road in the country.
1: It's the same gun that killed Alvin Hartsfield. I just got the lab report from the state police.
6: Some holdup guy did it.
1: Is that what you think, Eustace?
6: What am I supposed to think? Why else would anyone want to murder poor old Percy?
1: He gets a call to go up to Route 88, a couple of miles north of the freeway. Next thing we know, he's found sitting in his truck with a bullet in his head.
6: His wallet's gone, his watch is gone, his ring is gone. According to Rosetta, all of it didn't add up to more than maybe $100.
1: And you want me to think he was just a holdup?
6: Oh, be reasonable. Some small-time hoodlum's short on cash. He figures he can lure someone up here and get some money. Want to call it tow truck?
1: Yeah.
6: And since it's the same gun, you have to give up on Ben and Tamar for Alvin's murder. Why would they want to kill Percy?
1: Yeah, but...
6: I know. You get a good theory and it dies hard, but this should prove it. We have a dangerous prowl around the loose. You might want to swear in a couple of deputies and run him down.
1: Are you all right, Rosetta?
10: Yes. I am all right, Joe. They kill him, you know.
1: Who?
10: Ben, Tamar.
1: Why would Ben and Tamar want to kill Percy?
10: I know they kill him.
1: But how do you know?
10: Remember, you say you knew they kill Alvin. You couldn't say why, but you knew. You just knew.
1: As it turned out, that was all wrong.
10: No, it was right. And Percy found out why.
1: He did? Well, why didn't you say so before?
10: Can I trust you?
1: Why, of course you can.
10: Percy said to me, I know who killed old Alvin.
1: Well, why didn't he tell me?
10: Because... Oh, Joe, this is the awful part. He wanted to blackmail. I can't find a prettier word. Tamara and Ben. But he worked so hard all his life. He was so sick of this play.
1: Rosetta, I won't say a word. Not a word. But we have work to do. He found out. Okay, do you know when? Do you know how?
10: Yesterday. Ben Blanky, she brought the car in. He had a slow leak in the left rear tire. Percy fixed it, and then he got the queerest look on his face. He started saying all them crazy things.
1: Percy discovered something.
10: Yes, I am sure.
1: But what?
10: I don't know. He wouldn't tell me.
1: But he found out something here. In here. In the shop.
10: The shop. Or Ben Blankenship's car.
1: Yeah. Or both. The answer is here. It has to be here. And if Percy found it, I can find it.
10: Well, Sheriff, what can we do for you today?
1: Mr. Blankenship, I have a warrant for your arrest.
9: My arrest? What for?
1: Suspicion of murder.
9: That's ridiculous.
10: See here, Sheriff.
1: And I must ask you to come along, too, Mrs. Hartsfield.
10: Me?
1: Material witness. To think you could get away with murder.
9: You can't prove we murdered Percy.
1: Oh, we? Were you in on that one, too, Mrs. Hartsfield?
10: I don't know what anyone is talking about.
1: I'm talking about old Alvin. You want to confess? Well, you only have one life, and all you can do is spend it in prison, no matter how many murders you committed.
9: We didn't commit any.
10: I didn't commit any.
1: I guess not. You were definitely at the opera. But Mr. Blankenship here has no alibi at all.
9: Oh, yes, I have. I have a witness.
1: And I have a better witness. Your car.
9: My car?
1: 10 days ago, you let it be known that you were driving out the West Coast. You brought the car into Percy's for a complete check. Do you deny it?
9: Well, I don't...
1: We have the records. You signed a work slip authorizing Percy to mount new tires, change your oil and filter, and check your brakes. Do you deny that?
9: Why should I?
1: If only you could. On the slip you signed, and on the sticker Percy placed inside your car door, was the mileage to date. 20,000 odd. Do you see what I'm driving at, Mr. Blankenship?
9: I.
1: If you did drive to California and back, your speedometer should read very close to 27,000, but it doesn't.
10: Ben, you lied to me.
9: No, see here, Tamara.
10: You didn't go to California.
1: No, ma'am. He has not driven more than 100 miles in the past 2 weeks, according to his speedometer.
10: Then. You killed him. You killed Alvin.
9: What do you mean I killed Alvin?
10: Sheriff, he lied to me.
9: Don't you think you're going to pin it all on me?
1: Folks. Plenty of time for arguing and squabbling at the trial. There's guilt enough and despair for both of you.
5: The fabric of eternal love. How swiftly it may unravel. How short a time forever can be. You heard what happens when thieves fall out. But this is nothing to the havoc which ensues when lovers become haters. And both of them try to get into a lifeboat which only has room for one. I shall return shortly. What you have heard on our show this time has been a story of amateurs. It concerned two people who committed murder, but didn't really know how to go about it. A man who tried blackmail without understanding the basics of that reprehensible profession. The predictable result? All three failed. The predictable moral? Well, to all of you good people out there who may feel tempted by a fit of temporary madness, don't do it. Leave crime to the professionals. Our cast included Fred Gwynn, Evie Juster, Court Benson, and Gilbert Mack. The entire production was under the direction of Hyman Brown. This is E.G. Marshall inviting you to return to our Mystery Theater for another adventure in the macabre. Until next time, pleasant dreams.

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0: 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That's right. 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
3: Milford! No, you must
4: get out of my
3: boy.
4: Way, Farnsworth.
3: Dollar!
4: Get
3: your hands off away from that window! Don't
5: hey, you
3: jump!
5: Hey, no, you don't!
4: Let go of me! Let go of me, you fool!
5: No. There are better ways of making a big splash in life.
4: Get away!
5: Well, nice try, Sonny. Now pay attention to teacher. I didn't know I had it in me.
4: Oh, goodness gracious, Dollar. Did you have to hit him so hard? I hope you haven't killed him. He isn't too strong, you know.
5: Don't worry. There. Now, Mr. Farnsworth, would you mind telling me on whose head have I the dubious pleasure to be sitting?
4: Now that, sir, is Milford Brooks III. His policy with this company is in the amount of $2 million.
5: Wow.
2: Yes.
4: And the boy seems bent on committing suicide. Dollar, I want you to stop him.
1: What do you want me to do? Threaten him with death?
4: Anything. The conditions of his policy are such that we would be forced to meet with the claim in the event of his suicide. Oh, I say, Dollar, sitting on his head that way, aren't you in danger of smothering the boy?
1: Smothering him doesn't worry me, but these crew haircuts don't make very comfortable cushions. I'll move down a little. Now, there. Okay. So far, I know this kid is insured for $2 million and that his policy pays off on suicide. What else?
4: 1/2 hour ago, Milford Brooks walked into this office and changed the beneficiary in his policy.
1: Uh-huh.
4: Then, sir, he proceeded to demand, not request, mind you, but demand a loan of $500,000.
1: Quite a touch.
4: When I explained to him that there were no provisions for a loan in his policy, he threatened suicide.
1: Which would cost you $2 million. So all we have to do is keep him alive, huh?
4: And he's managed to make that no small problem. His choice of a new beneficiary is downright frightening. One of the most notorious gamblers in the East. His name is Hatcher, Harold Hatcher.
1: Ouch.
4: Oh, do you know him?
1: Sure. That kid's been a post office pinup boy for a lot of years.
4: Well, that's the situation. I'm engaging you to protect Milford Brooks' future. Dollar, I want you to protect the boy. Give him something to live for. You know, an interest in life.
1: An interest in life? Well, then, let's see. I know. Here. This should help.
4: What's that you've got there?
1: Well, it's what's commonly referred to in the more successful of bachelor circles as my little black book.
4: Oh.
1: Well, now, let's see. Ruby? No. Her favorite expression is drop dead. Bernadine? No. She'd be the new beneficiary by midnight.
4: Oh, dear.
1: Now, here. Here's the one, butter. Say, Farnsworth, would you mind passing me that phone? The one with the long cord?
2: Oh, no.
1: Lie still, Buster. My little friend here is showing signs of life.
4: Here you are. Maybe you should let him breathe a bit more.
1: Don't worry. He'll be all right. Hello. Oh, hello. I want to call New York. Yeah. Hudson, 24292.
4: Dollar, you're not thinking of taking this boy to New York, are you?
1: Well, I'm going there myself. You want me to keep an eye on him, don't you?
5: Now, don't fret, Farnsworth. All is not lost.
4: You do worry me, sitting on his chest that way.
5: Hello? Hello, Butter? This is Johnny. Yeah, I'll be in town tonight. I want to see you. And look, here's what I want you to do. Yes, yes, it's all right to say over the telephone. Now, I want you to reserve a table at the hatchery in my name for 10 o'clock tonight. Will you do that? Okay, I'll see you at your apartment in a few hours. But, honey, I can't make it any earlier. I'm sitting up on a sick friend. Okay, goodbye.
4: I'm not sure that I agree with your methods.
5: Huh?
4: Ow! What's the matter? Did he hit you?
5: Hit me? He bit me.
1: Expense account, item 3. Liquor, $18. Keeping Milford Brooks III peaceful seemed to be the immediate problem, and a bottle of rare old brandy seemed to be the immediate answer. I poured most of it into him, and by the time he started to tick again, he'd gone through the unusual process of going to sleep sober and waking up enchanted. I loaded him into my car, and we headed for New York. As we passed through New Haven, he opened one eye, looked up, saw the Yale Bowl, and gave 3 cheers for old Eli.
2: Ray, Ray, Ray,
5: Ray. Oh, old Yale would sure be proud of you. Why anybody would want to insure you for $2 million is more than I can figure.
2: My daddy loved me very much, and my mother loved me very much.
5: Now, that's nice.
2: And not only that, but I love somebody very much. And not only that, but I hate somebody very much.
5: That's interesting.
2: You know something? Next to one other guy, I hate you more than anybody else.
5: Oh, here, lover boy, it's a cocktail hour again. Time for your bottle. Rolling along the Merritt Parkway, I felt very much alone with my thoughts. And believe me, they weren't very pleasant company. The way it stacked up for me, Brooks had built up a fat gambling debt with Harold Hatcher and had been forced into making him his beneficiary. The suicide threat that he was holding over the insurance company was a little tougher to figure. Unless he was trying to finance a trip for himself to get away from the man with a murder motive, Hatcher. My hungry little mind nibbled away on those unsavory morsels of food for thought all the way to Butter's apartment.
2: Hey. Hey, where are you taking me? I want to go to New York.
5: If you don't behave, Buster, I'll punch your ticket.
6: Johnny, darling, welcome to New York.
2: Well, that's the fastest trip I ever had.
5: Quiet.
6: Well, where did you find this?
5: In a box of Cracker Jack. Let us in, dear.
6: I don't know about you. Some men bring me flowers, some bring me candy. What do you bring me? A boiled owl in a Brooks Brothers suit.
2: Pleased to meet you.
5: Yeah, let's trot him into the bedroom, honey.
6: He'd look more at home in the bathtub. I need to pull down the cover.
5: All right. Now, come on, Buster. Lie down.
2: Charm, charm, charm.
5: That kid's liquor sure can hold him.
6: How long have you been playing nursemaid to this bottle baby?
5: Get behind that bar, sweet, and I'll tell you all about it.
6: Sure. Horrible examples don't seem to bother you, do they?
5: If you knew how that guy has been bothering me.
6: What did he do to you?
5: Well, let's just say he put the bite on me. Oh, gosh, the river sure does look pretty tonight.
6: Bourbon and soda?
5: Now, please, anything but brandy. I've been sniffing that second hand all the way from Hartford. Butter, see that big boat out there?
6: Mm-hmm.
5: Oh, I sure would like to be on it. With you, sailing off to faraway romantic places.
6: Get with it, darling. That's the 125th Street Ferry.
5: Oh.
6: Here's your drink. Come on now. Tell Butter all about it.
5: So friend Bourbon and I proceeded to tell her all about it. It wasn't easy. Everything about her kept flagging down my train of thought. The longer she looked at me, the less I wanted of Milford Brooks III, and the more I wanted of beautiful Butter the first and only. She was a sympathetic listener to my story until I gave her the answer to her first and only question.
6: And where do I fit into all this?
5: Well, baby, I thought you understood. My job is to give this poor misguided boy something to live for. That's you.
6: Well.
5: Now, honey, hold everything. Don't go getting your corn all popped. You misunderstand. I really mean it. I thought if he'd just got a look at you and realize that things like you exist, Why, you'd make any man glad to be alive. Oh, come on now, Butter. Melt a little. I wouldn't let anything happen to you. You know that.
6: Did I hurt you?
5: Oh, no. I'm getting used to it. People have been taking pokes at me all day.
6: I'm sorry.
5: Ah, that's better.
6: You want some more bourbon?
5: I want some more you.
6: Well, help yourself.

0: Honey, it's getting late. Let's make this the last drink.
1: Mm. What time is it?
0: Oh, it's 20 to 10. Oh. My reservation at the hatchery is for 10. Here.
1: Thanks. Cigarette? Oh, empty. Some more out in the other room, I'll get them.
0: I'd love to get you on a slow boat to China.
1: Johnny!
0: Oh, I'm coming.
1: He's gone.
0: What? Well, he can't be.
1: But he is. The window's wide open.
0: Oh, the fire escape. What a smart guy I am. Trading 3 drinks of bourbon for $2 million on the hoof. Oh, that's the biggest bar check I ever picked up.

0: That's a big bar check for anyone to pick up. As a matter of fact, it's a bigger bar check than you've ever heard of anyone picking up before. And that should give you an idea of what to expect in the second act as you follow this new CBS series starring Dick Powell in the title role, yours truly, Johnny Dollar.
1: Well, nobody could say I wasn't working fast. I'd only been in town for an hour, and I'd already succeeded in losing Mildred Brooks' affair. I spent another hour of his all-too-short life expectancy unsuccessfully shaking down the neighborhood for him. And then, feeling very much like a bloodhound that had flunked his sniffing exam, I went back to Butter's apartment.
2: No luck, Johnny.
1: Oh, sure, plenty of luck. All bad.
2: Is there anything I can do to help?
1: A kiss for luck.
2: What are you going to do?
1: Nothing. Just a little phone call.
3: Police headquarters.
1: This is Johnny Dollar. Give me missing persons.
3: Any particular one?
1: Don't be a wise guy. Lieutenant Fisher.
3: Yes, sir.
4: Lieutenant Fisher.
1: Fisher, this is Johnny Dollar.
4: Hello, Dollar. Who'd you lose?
1: One man, my mind, and if I'm not careful, my professional reputation. The guy's name is Brooks, Milford III. Got anything on him?
4: Hold on.
1: All right.
2: Don't look at me like that. It wasn't all my fault.
4: Dollar?
1: Yeah?
4: We haven't found him yet, but we think we know where he is.
1: Huh?
4: The Hudson River. At 11:15 tonight, his top coat, complete with identification, was found taking a ride on the 125th Street Ferry.
1: Oh. Anything else?
4: Nothing much. A package of matches was found under the coat, monogram. You don't happen to know anybody whose initials are H.H., do you?
1: H.H.?
4: Yeah.
1: There's always Horace Hite.
4: Wise guy.
1: Thanks, Fisher. I'll check back with you later.
4: I'll be here.
1: H.H., Harold Hatcher.
2: What are you mumbling about? Bad news?
1: Looks like about $2 million worth. They found Milford's coat on the 125th Street Ferry.
2: You and your faraway romantic places.
1: Very funny. I'll see you later, honey, and maybe about 11. Expense account, item 4. Nightclubs. $28. Harold Hatcher's hatchery was in a cellar under a hotel, but the prices were high enough to rate a penthouse. The club was draped in too much satin, its lady customers in too little. The decor was French provincial, the music was Brazilian, and the food was from Dixie. The drinks looked weak and the waiters looked strong. All in all, the joint was a sight for sore eyes, for making them sore. The only pretty thing in the place was a blonde. She came strolling up to my table, her hips unconsciously sending subtle little messages back to the rumba band. She opened her mouth, slid her tongue over her lower lip, and let a few warm, soft words slide out.
5: Looking for someone?
1: Well, you'll do until the real thing comes along. Sit down.
5: Thanks.

0: Making the trouble getting in?
1: You won't have any trouble.
0: How do you know?
1: Because Harold sent me down here to look you over.
0: Oh.
1: I think you're all right.
0: So, I've won myself the good housekeeping seal of approval, huh?
1: Keeping a house with you would meet with my approval.
0: I ran for my life at a slow walk up the stairs. When I located the door to Hatcher's office, I knocked once and went in.
2: Come on in.
0: Thanks. So I'm Johnny Dollar. I was hired by East Coast Underwriters to protect the interest of a kid named Milford Brooks III.
2: Now, what's that supposed to mean to me?
0: You know him, don't you?
2: Well, he isn't exactly one of my boozing buddies.
0: How much money does he owe you?
2: Yeah, we've got him on the books for a few bob. Why?
0: They picked up his top coat tonight on the 125th Street ferry. He wasn't in it. It might have been suicide, or it might have been a knockover made to look like a suicide. What's your choice?
2: What do you get off asking me about my choice?
0: Where were you between 11 and 11:30 tonight?
2: What's it to you?
0: I thought you might like to rehearse some answers. The law will be asking some questions real soon now.
2: I don't know why I should tell you, but I was driving around in my car getting some air.
0: Oh, now you'll have to do better than that. They found one of your match folders under Brooks' coat.
2: You're out of your mind. Let me ask you. The kid owed me a couple of hundred thousand. You think I'm going around knocking off my own assets?
0: Hatcher, I don't know whether you're stupid or bright.
2: Don't worry about it. I know.
0: What about that insurance policy?
2: What insurance policy?
0: Now, look, Hatcher, we're big boys. We both know that changing a beneficiary in an insurance policy is a legal transaction. That means witnesses. That means it isn't secret.
2: What are you talking about?
0: But you and East Coast Underwriters and I know all know that Brooks made you the beneficiary in his policy and that you stand to come into $2 million when they fish out his body.
2: I don't know anything about it.
0: Motives don't come much bigger.
2: I'm telling you, this is all news to me, and you and nobody else is going to make me move off that story.
0: I feel the same about mine. It doesn't take a genius to know that Brooks didn't love you $2 million worth. There's only one logical reason for his making you the beneficiary. You forced him into it. Who'd believe anything else?
2: Who cares? They'd have to prove it. And, brother, that can't be done. Now, how would you... Yeah. Okay, Rocky, thanks for the news. Take the inspector into the bar and buy him a drink. I'll be right down. Dollar, did you turn me in?
0: They're here, huh?
2: Yeah.
0: No, I didn't turn you in. I'm not a cop. Here, have a cigarette.
2: Thanks. Here's a light. Well, come on. Maybe they just want to sell me some tickets to the policeman's ball.
0: For a guy in a hot spot, Hatcher was certainly a cool customer. I followed him out of the office, down the stairs, and back into the club. Janelle was sitting there right where I'd left her. And I thought to myself, now there's a gal who should never sit down. She looks so pretty standing up.
2: Janelle, buy Mr. Dollar a drink. I have to go play 20 questions with some fellas in the bar.
1: Sure, baby. Anything you say. Anything.
2: I'll see you, Dollar.
0: Yeah.
1: How'd you make out?
0: Well, you can never tell about a guy like that. He's a smart boy, strong, silent type.
1: Wouldn't talk, huh? A real close-mouth act. About what?
0: Oh, just a little doodad. $2 million life insurance policy.
1: Wait a minute. That young Brooks kid?
0: That's right.
1: I knew it. Tried to tell him he'd get into trouble, but he wouldn't listen to me.
0: Oh, you knew about it, huh? I suppose you also know what was behind it.
1: Sure, Milford owed him some money. A lot of money. It's in writing.
0: What kind of writing?
1: The personal note that Brooks was going to get back if he made Harold beneficiary.
0: Well, where is this note?
1: Do I look like the kind of girl who'd put the finger on her boyfriend?
0: You look like the kind of girl who'd do anything if she wanted to.
1: Thanks. I'll give you a slight hint. It's in his office. You'll find it in the inside pocket of one of his suits in the wardrobe. What are you waiting for? I'll watch the bar.
0: Nothing, sweetheart. Nothing at all. Whatever her reasons, Mr. Harold Hatcher's little female playmate was trying awful hard to send him up on a murder rap. And I was going to try awful hard not to let her down. Back in Hatcher's office, I found myself alone in a room with a telephone. And being a guy who can never resist a free call, I unleashed the magic wonders of the AT&T.
3: This better be you, Johnny Dollar.
0: Shh, quiet, Butter. I've only got a few seconds.
3: It seems that's all you ever have for me. Now, if you...
0: Now, look, Angel, just another hour. I'll get you a nice present.
3: I don't care if you're another century. And as for presents, the last one you brought me was a drunk, and you even let him get away from me. Good night.
0: Life presents a gloomy picture ever downward toward the tomb. Having wasted those few precious moments of an already misspent youth, I decided I'd better get on my pony before Mr.

0: Hatcher showed up. I found Milford Brooks' personal note in one of Hatcher's suits, all right. As a matter of fact, I found something in all his suits. A great big glimmer of light. Expense account, item 5. Taxi fare, $10. I left the office in a hurry. Janelle at her table and Hatcher at his bar. I got out of the club and into a taxi parked a half block down the street. There, I waited until my favorite suspect left the hatchery and piled into another cab, and off we went. On a chase that would have made Ben-Hur look like a plowing bee. We skittered over to Lexington and headed uptown. At 72nd, the cab turned right and pulled to a stop. My driver was on his toes, and his toes were on his brake. We stopped, too, half a block behind.
1: You want us to wait, huh?
0: No, here you are. Keep the change.
2: Hey, thanks.
0: It was a garage that belonged to a residence on the parallel street a block away. The living quarters upstairs were dark enough to look interesting. I indulged in a bit of genteel breaking and entering. Entering that old barn didn't take much breaking. I crept up the stairs. It sounded like they were left over from an old ghost story. And so did the first voice I heard when I stopped halfway up.
3: We've got to be careful, especially about that Johnny Dollar. Are you sure he didn't follow you?
0: That voice sounded awfully dry to be coming from a guy who supposedly had spent most of the night snoozing in the bottom of the Hudson River. It was Milford Brooks III.
4: Get up on your feet, Brooks.
3: Well, now, wait a minute.
4: I started this thing slugging you, and I might as well finish it the same way.
5: Leave him alone, you.
4: Now, pull in the claws, Angel. And sit on his lap.
5: You hard-footed hick. I'll kill you.
3: Get off of me. Huh? I should have known better than to get mixed up with a low-class female like you.
5: Why, you punk.
4: Now, hold it. We pushed the lady around enough, Brooks.
3: Tell me to be careful, will you? Why didn't you think of that before you led him here?
5: Wipe your nose, little boy.
4: Now, don't you go getting fat-headed, gorgeous. Neither one of you are exactly what I'd call masterminds. When you planted that match folder on a little boy Blue Blood's topcoat on the ferry boat, you both should have been more careful.
5: You think so?
4: You bet I think so. If I were planning a piece of evidence to incriminate Mr. Harold Hatcher, I would have left a cigarette lighter. I found one in the pocket of every suit he owns back there in his closet in the club. It wasn't hard to figure out that guy never carries a book of matches.
3: What do you want?
4: I'm only interested in one thing. Saving the insurance company $2 million. And, Buster, I think you've done it for me.
3: Dollar, I...
4: This is insurance fraud. It has been ever since you put on that fake suicide attempt, trying to extort $500,000 out of the company.
3: Dollar, wait a minute.
4: Now, come on. We're leaving.
6: You heard him, Dollar.
5: Harold.
3: Hatcher.
6: He said, wait a minute. He wants to talk.
4: Yeah, everybody wants to get in on the act. How did you get here?
6: When the police in this town think maybe a guy's jumped off a ferry boat and nobody's seen him do it, they check the counters on the turnstiles at each end. In the case of Brooks, as many people got off that boat as got on.
4: Well, it makes sense. They'd hardly hold a guy because somebody lost a top coat.
7: How did you know we were here?
6: You know me, baby. You never go any place I don't know about. Okay, Brooks, you felt like talking. Now I feel like listening. Get it up.
3: Well, I don't know what you mean.
4: I know what you mean, Hatcher. One, he gave you a big, fat $2 million motive for murder. And two, he did his best to make it look like you did murder him with that broken-down match cover plant on the ferry boat. It's just that simple.
6: And you, baby?
7: Harold, please.
6: You put him up to it, didn't you, you cheap little muscler? Trying to get rid of me, will you?
7: No, Harold!
4: Now, calm down, Hatcher. You don't need any gun around here. They're tame.
6: Well, maybe I'm not. Since so many people have gone to so much trouble to hand me a nice, easy way to make $2 million, maybe I'll just go ahead and make it. I'll show these amateurs how these things are really done. Come on, Brooks. How'd you like to go for a nice, cool half a ferry boat ride?
3: No, Hatcher. No. Look, it's her fault. I'll give you anything you
6: want. You're wrong, sonny boy. You're going to give me everything.
3: No. No. You can't. Let me out of here!
4: Brooks bolted for the door. Hatcher snapped a shot at him. And I hit Hatcher with a do-or-die tackle from behind. The gun flew out of his hand.
6: No, you don't.
4: I beat him to it and swung it straight into his skull.
0: Half the people in the room were lying there bleeding. Brooks from gunshot, Hatcher from gun butt. Janelle and I stood there panting. But believe me, not for each other. We stood that way until the police arrived.

0: Dollar, it's beyond me. I sent you out to protect the life of a very important policyholder, and now where are we? Standing in a hospital corridor, worrying about whether he's going to live or die.
1: As far as I'm concerned, Mr. Farnsworth, you're only half right. I'm just standing in a hospital corridor.
0: Oh, Dollar, you're heartless.
1: Well, if you'd been bitten where he bit me, you wouldn't care if he lived or died either. I'm getting out of here.
0: Well, where are you going?
1: It'll be explained in my expense account under miscellaneous expense. Well, don't fall over when you come to an item for
0: $318. $318? For what?
1: Not for what, Farnsworth. For whom? Expense account total. And it all adds up to a little matter of $1,182.23. Which you may say, Mr. Farnsworth, is a lot of money for one man to spend in 2 days. But you must bear in mind that the amount at stake was $2 million. And you know the price of steak these days. It might comfort you to know that I just returned from the hospital. Brooks was strong enough to make a full statement, which you will find enclosed. This in itself should prove sufficient to establish evidence of attempted fraud against your company, allowing you to immediately avoid his policy. It boils down to one sentence, to wit. Brooks and Janelle wanted to get rid of Hatcher so that they could live happily ever after. Knowing those two, they never had a chance. And oh yes, that that miscellaneous item, the one for $318, it was a bracelet for a certain party who made this special investigation for me very special. Oh, if you want a receipt for this item, I'll send you a lock of her hair. Yours, truly, Johnny Dollar.

0: So, with the final signature on his expense account, Dick Powell as Johnny Dollar has just closed the books on his first adventure in this new CBS series. The script for tonight's broadcast was written by Paul Dudley and Gil Dowd, and the music was created and conducted by Dick Arant. The entire production was under the direction of Tony Leader. Be sure to tune in again next week when the expense account covers Special Investigation Singapore, another unusual adventure starring Dick Powell in...
1: Yours, truly, Johnny Dollar.
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3: Milford! No, you must...
4: Get out of my
3: boy.
4: Way, Farnsworth.
3: Dollar!
4: Get
3: out! Get him away from that window! Don't
5: hey, you,
3: let him
5: you.
3: Jump!
5: Hey, no, you don't!
3: Let go of me! Let go of me, you fool!
5: No, there are better ways of making a big splash in life.
3: Get away!
5: Well, nice try, Sonny. Now pay attention to teacher. I didn't know I had it in me.
3: Oh, goodness gracious, Dollar. Did you have to hit him so hard? I hope you haven't killed him. He isn't too strong, you know.
5: Don't worry. There. Now, Mr. Farnsworth, would you mind telling me on whose head have I the dubious pleasure to be sitting?
3: That, sir, is Milford Brooks III. His policy with this company is in the amount of $2 million.
5: Wow.
2: Yes.
3: And the boy seems bent on committing suicide. Dollar, I want you to stop him.
1: What do you want me to do? Threaten him with death?
3: Anything. The conditions of his policy are such that we would be forced to meet with the claim in the event of his suicide. Oh, I say, Dollar, sitting on his head that way, aren't you in danger of smothering the boy?
1: Smothering him doesn't worry me, but these crew haircuts don't make very comfortable cushions. I'll move down a little. Now, there. Okay. So far, I know this kid is insured for $2 million and that his policy pays off on suicide. What else?
3: One half hour ago, Milford Brooks walked into this office and changed the beneficiary in his policy.
1: Uh-huh.
3: Then, sir, he proceeded to demand, not request, mind you, but demand a loan of $500,000.
1: Quite a touch.
3: When I explained to him that there were no provisions for a loan in his policy, he threatened suicide.
1: Which would cost you $2 million. So all we have to do is keep him alive, huh?
3: And he's managed to make that no small problem. His choice of a new beneficiary is downright frightening. One of the most notorious gamblers in the East. His name is Hatcher, Harold Hatcher.
1: Ouch.
3: Oh, do you know him?
1: Sure. That kid's been a post office pinup boy for a lot of years.
3: Well, that's the situation. I'm engaging you to protect Milford Brooks' future. Dollar, I want you to protect the boy. Give him something to live for. You know, an interest in life.
1: An interest in life? Well, then let's see. I know. Here. This should help.
3: What's that you got there?
1: Well, it's what's commonly referred to in the more successful of bachelor circles as my little black book.
3: Oh.
1: Well, now, let's see. Ruby? No. Her favorite expression is drop dead. Bernadine? No. She'd be the new beneficiary by midnight.
3: Oh, dear.
1: Now, here. Here's the one, butter. Say, Farnsworth, would you mind passing me that phone? The one with the long cord?
3: Oh, no.
1: Lie still, Buster. My little friend here is showing signs of life.
3: Here you are. Maybe you should let him breathe a bit more.
1: Don't worry. He'll be all right. Hello. Oh, hello. I want to call New York. Yeah. Hudson, 24292.
3: Dollar, you're not thinking of taking this boy to New York, are you?
1: Well, I'm going there myself. You want me to keep an eye on him, don't you?
5: Now, don't fret, Farnsworth. All is not lost.
3: You do worry me, sitting on his chest that way.
5: Hello? Hello, Butter? This is Johnny. Yeah, I'll be in town tonight. I want to see you. And look, here's what I want you to do. Yes, yes, it's all right to say over the telephone. Now, I want you to reserve a table at the hatchery in my name for 10 o'clock tonight. Will you do that? Okay, I'll see you at your apartment in a few hours. But, honey, I can't make it any earlier. I'm sitting up on a sick friend. Okay, goodbye.
3: I'm not sure that I agree with your methods.
5: Huh?
3: Ow! What's the matter? Did he hit you?
5: Hit me? He bit me.
1: Expense account, item 3. Liquor, $18. Keeping Milford Brooks III peaceful seemed to be the immediate problem. And a bottle of rare old brandy seemed to be the immediate answer. I poured most of it into him, and by the time he started to tick again, he'd gone through the unusual process of going to sleep sober and waking up enchanted. I loaded him into my car, and we headed for New York. As we passed through New Haven, he opened one eye, looked up, saw the Yale Bowl, and gave 3 cheers for old Eli.
2: Ray, Ray, Ray,
5: Ray. Oh, old Yale would sure be proud of you. Why anybody would want to insure you for $2 million is more than I can figure.
2: My daddy loved me very much, and my mother loved me very much.
5: Now, that's nice.
2: And not only that, but I love somebody very much. And not only that, but I hate somebody very much.
5: That's interesting.
2: You know something? Next to one other guy, I hate you more than anybody else.
5: Oh, here, lover boy, it's the cocktail hour again. Time for your bottle. Rolling along the Merritt Parkway, I felt very much alone with my thoughts. And believe me, they weren't very pleasant company. The way it stacked up for me, Brooks had built up a fat gambling debt with Harold Hatcher and had been forced into making him his beneficiary. The suicide threat that he was holding over the insurance company was a little tougher to figure. Unless he was trying to finance a trip for himself to get away from the man with a murder motive, Hatcher. My hungry little mind nibbled away on those unsavory morsels of food for thought all the way to Butter's apartment.
2: Hey. Hey, where are you taking me? I want to go to New York.
5: If you don't behave, Buster, I'll punch your ticket.
4: Johnny, darling, welcome to New York.
2: Well, that's the fastest trip I ever had.
5: Quiet.
4: Well, where did you find this?
5: In a box of Cracker Jack. Let us in, dear.
4: I don't know about you. Some men bring me flowers, some bring me candy. What do you bring me? A boiled owl in a Brooks Brothers suit.
2: Pleased to meet you.
5: Yeah, let's trot him into the bedroom, honey.
4: He'd look more at home in the bathtub. I need to pull down the cup.
5: All right. Now, come on, Buster. Lie down.
2: Charm, charm, charm.
5: That kid's liquor sure can hold him.
4: How long have you been playing nursemaid to this bottle baby?
5: Get behind that bar, sweet, and I'll tell you all about it.
4: Sure. Horrible examples don't seem to bother you, do they?
5: If you knew how that guy has been bothering me.
4: What did he do to you?
5: Well, let's just say he put the bite on me. No. Gosh, the river sure does look pretty tonight.
4: Bourbon and soda?
5: Now, please. Anything but brandy. I've been sniffing that second hand all the way from Hartford. Butter, see that big boat out there?
4: Mm-hmm.
5: Oh, I sure would like to be on it. With you, sailing off to faraway romantic places.
4: Get with it, darling. That's the 125th Street Ferry.
5: Oh.
4: Here's your drink. Come on now. Tell Butter all about it.
5: So, friend Bourbon and I proceeded to tell her all about it. It wasn't easy. Everything about her kept flagging down my train of thought. The longer she looked at me, the less I wanted of Milford Brooks III, and the more I wanted of beautiful Butter I and only. She was a sympathetic listener to my story until I gave her the answer to her first and only question.
4: And where do I fit into all this?
5: Well, baby, I thought you understood. My job is to give this poor misguided boy something to live for. That's you.
4: Well.
5: Now, honey, hold everything. Don't go getting your corn all popped. You misunderstand. I really mean it. I thought if he'd just got a look at you and realize that things like you exist, why, You'd make any man glad to be alive. Oh, come on now, Butter. Melt a little. I wouldn't let anything happen to you. You know that.
4: Did I hurt you?
5: Oh, no. I'm getting used to it. People have been taking pokes at me all day.
4: I'm sorry.
5: Ah, no, that's better.
4: You want some more bourbon?
5: I want some more you.
4: Well, help yourself.

0: Honey, it's getting late. Let's make this the last drink.
1: What time is it?
0: Oh, it's 20 to 10. Oh. My reservation at the hatchery is for 10. Here.
1: Thanks. Cigarette? Oh, empty. Some more out in the other room. I'll get them.
0: I'd love to get you on a slow boat to China.
1: Johnny!
0: Oh, I'm coming.
1: He's gone.
0: What? Well, he can't be.
1: But he is. The window's wide open.
0: Oh, the fire escape. What a smart guy I am. Trading 3 drinks of bourbon for $2 million on the hoof. Oh, that's the biggest bar check I ever picked up.

0: That's a big bar check for anyone to pick up. As a matter of fact, it's a bigger bar check than you've ever heard of anyone picking up before. And that should give you an idea of what to expect in the second act as you follow this new CBS series starring Dick Powell in the title role, yours truly, Johnny Dollar.
1: Well, nobody could say I wasn't working fast. I'd only been in town for an hour, and I'd already succeeded in losing Mildred Brooks III. I spent another hour of his all-too-short life expectancy unsuccessfully shaking down the neighborhood for him. And then, feeling very much like a bloodhound that had flunked his sniffing exam, I went back to Butter's apartment.
2: No luck, Johnny.
1: Oh, sure, plenty of luck. All bad.
2: Is there anything I can do to help?
1: A kiss for luck.
2: What are you going to do?
1: Nothing. Just a little phone call.
3: Police headquarters.
1: This is Johnny Dollar. Give me missing persons.
3: Any particular one?
1: Don't be a wise guy. Lieutenant Fisher.
3: Yes, sir.
4: Lieutenant Fisher.
1: Fisher, this is Johnny Dollar.
4: Hello, Dollar. Who'd you lose?
1: One man, my mind, and if I'm not careful, my professional reputation. The guy's name is Brooks, Milford III. Got anything on him?
4: Hold on.
1: All right.
2: Don't look at me like that. It wasn't all my fault.
4: Dollar?
1: Yeah?
4: We haven't found him yet, but we think we know where he is.
1: Huh?
4: The Hudson River. At 11:15 tonight, his top coat, complete with identification, was found taking a ride on the 125th Street Ferry.
1: Oh. Anything else?
4: Nothing much. A package of matches was found under the coat, monogram. You don't happen to know anybody whose initials are H.H., do you?
1: H.H.?
4: Yeah.
1: There's always Horace Height. Thanks, Fisher. I'll check back with you later.
4: I'll be here.
1: H.H., Harold Hatcher.
2: What are you mumbling about? Bad news?
1: Looks like about $2 million worth. They found Milford's coat on the 125th Street Ferry.
2: You and your faraway romantic places.
1: Very funny. I'll see you later, honey, and maybe about 11. Expense account, item 4. Nightclubs. $28. Harold Hatcher's hatchery was in a cellar under a hotel, but the prices were high enough to rate a penthouse. The club was draped in too much satin, its lady customers in too little. The decor was French provincial, the music was Brazilian, and the food was from Dixie. The drinks looked weak and the waiters looked strong. All in all, the joint was a sight for sore eyes, for making them sore. The only pretty thing in the place was a blonde. She came strolling up to my table, her hips unconsciously sending subtle little messages back to the rumba band. She opened her mouth, slid her tongue over her lower lip, and let a few warm, soft words slide out.
5: Looking for someone?
1: Well, you'll do until the real thing comes along. Sit down.
5: Thanks. I won't have a drink.
1: Well, I didn't ask you.
5: My name is Janelle.
1: Janelle? Wow, that's a nice name.
5: I understand you were asking about Mr. Hatcher.
1: Well, I asked if he was in. The waiter said he wasn't. Do you know him?
5: More than somewhat. What do you want to see him about?
1: A mutual friend, Milford Brooks.
5: Uh-huh. I know most of the quiet clothes boys around here, so you want a cop. You don't look like the type that would be a society friend of the Brooks family, so what are you?
1: I'll ignore that. Is Hatcher around?
5: He might be.
1: Then come on. Where's his office?
5: The top of those stairs.
1: Can I expect any trouble getting in?
5: You won't have any trouble.
1: How do you know?
5: Because Harold sent me down here to look you over.
1: Oh.
5: I think you're all right.
1: So, I've won myself the good housekeeping seal of approval, huh?
5: Keeping a house with you would meet with my approval.
1: I ran for my life at a slow walk up the stairs. When I located the door to Hatcher's office, I knocked once and went in.
6: Come on in.
1: Thanks. So I'm Johnny Dollar. I was hired by East Coast Underwriters to protect the interest of a kid named Milford Brooks III.
6: Now, what's that supposed to mean to me?
1: You know him, don't you?
6: Well, he isn't exactly one of my boozing buddies.
1: How much money does he owe you?
6: Well, we've got him on the books for a few bob wine.
1: They picked up his top coat tonight on the 125th Street Ferry. He wasn't in it. It might have been suicide, or it might have been a knockover made to look like a suicide. What's your choice?
6: What do you get off asking me about my choice?
1: Where were you between 11 and 11:30 tonight?
6: What's it to you?
1: I thought you might like to rehearse some answers. The law will be asking some questions real soon now.
6: I don't know why I should tell you, but I was driving around in my car getting some air.
1: Oh, now, you'll have to do better than that. They found one of your match folders under Brooks' coat.
6: You're out of your mind. Let me ask you. The kid owed me a couple of $100,000. You think I'm going around knocking off my own assets?
1: Hatcher, I don't know whether you're stupid or bright.
6: Don't worry about it. I know.
1: What about that insurance policy?
6: What insurance policy?
1: Now, look, Hatcher, we're big boys. We both know that changing a beneficiary in an insurance policy is a legal transaction. That means witnesses. That means it isn't secret.
6: What are you talking about?
1: But you and East Coast Underwriters and I know all know that Brooks made you the beneficiary in his policy and that you stand to come into $2 million when they fish out his body.
6: I don't know anything about it.
1: Motives don't come much bigger.
6: I'm telling you, this is all news to me, and you and nobody else is going to make me move off that story.
1: I feel the same about mine. It doesn't take a genius to know that Brooks didn't love you $2 million worth. There's only one logical reason for his making you the beneficiary. You forced him into it. Who'd believe anything else?
6: Who cares? They'd have to prove it. And brother, that can't be done. Now, how would you... Yeah. Okay, Rocky, thanks for the news. Take the inspector into the bar and buy him a drink. I'll be right down. Dollar, did you turn me in?
1: They're here, huh?
6: Yeah.
1: No, I didn't turn you in. I'm not a cop. Here, have a cigarette.
6: Thanks. Here's a light. Well, come on. Maybe they just want to sell me some tickets to the policeman's ball.
1: For a guy in a hot spot, Hatcher was certainly a cool customer. I followed him out of the office, down the stairs, and back into the club. Janelle was sitting there right where I'd left her. And I thought to myself, now there's a gal who should never sit down. She looks so pretty standing up.
6: Janelle, buy Mr. Dollar a drink. I have to go play 20 questions with some fellas in the bar.
5: Sure, baby. Anything you say. Anything.
6: I'll see you, Dollar.
1: Yeah.
5: How'd you make out?
1: Well, you can never tell about a guy like that. He's a smart boy, strong, silent type.
5: Wouldn't talk, huh? A real close-mouth act. About what?
1: Oh, just a little doodad. $2 million life insurance policy.
5: Wait a minute. That young Brooks kid?
1: That's right.
5: I knew it. Tried to tell him he'd get into trouble, but he wouldn't listen to me.
1: Oh, you knew about it, huh? I suppose you also know what was behind it.
5: Sure, Milford owed him some money. A lot of money. It's in writing.
1: What kind of writing?
5: The personal note that Brooks was going to get back if he made Harold beneficiary.
1: Well, where is this note?
5: Do I look like the kind of girl who'd put the finger on her boyfriend?
1: You look like the kind of girl who'd do anything if she wanted to.
5: Thanks. I'll give you a slight hint. It's in his office. You'll find it in the inside pocket of one of his suits in the wardrobe. What are you waiting for? I'll watch the bar.
1: Nothing, sweetheart. Nothing at all. Whatever her reasons, Mr. Harold Hatcher's little female playmate was trying awful hard to send him up on a murder rap. And I was going to try awful hard not to let her down. Back in Hatcher's office, I found myself alone in a room with a telephone. And being a guy who can never resist a free call, I unleashed the magic wonders of the AT&T.
7: This better be you, Johnny Dollar.
1: Shh, quiet, Butter. I've only got a few seconds.
7: It seems that's all you ever have for me. Now, if you...
1: Look, Angel, Angel, just another hour. I'll get you a nice present.
7: I don't care if you're another century. And as for presents, the last one you brought me was a drunk, and you even let him get away from me. Good night.
1: Life presents a gloomy picture ever downward toward the tomb. Having wasted those few precious moments of an already misspent youth, I decided I'd better get on my pony before Mr. Hatcher showed up. I found Milford Brooks' personal note in one of Hatcher's suits, all right. As a matter of fact, I found something in all his suits. A great big glimmer of light. Expense account, item 5. Taxi fare, $10. I left the office in a hurry, Janelle at her table and Hatcher at his bar. I got out of the club and into a taxi parked a half block down the street. There, I waited until my favorite suspect left the hatchery and piled into another cab, and off we went. On a chase that would have made Ben Hur look like a plowing bee. We skittered over to Lexington and headed uptown. At 72nd, the cab turned right and pulled to a stop. My driver was on his toes, and his toes were on his brake. We stopped, too, half a block behind.
8: You want us to wait, huh?
1: No, here you are. Keep the change.
8: Hey, thanks.
1: It was a garage that belonged to a residence on the parallel street a block away. The living quarters upstairs were dark enough to look interesting. I indulged in a bit of genteel breaking and entering. Entering that old barn didn't take much breaking. I crept up the stairs. It sounded like they were left over from an old ghost story. And so did the first voice I heard when I stopped halfway up.
9: We've got to be careful, especially about that Johnny Dollar. Are you sure he didn't follow you?
1: That voice sounded awfully dry to be coming from a guy who supposedly had spent most of the night snoozing in the bottom of the Hudson River. It was Mildred Brooks III. Get up on your feet, Brooks.
9: Well, now, wait a minute.
1: I started this thing slugging you, and I might as well finish it the same way.
10: Leave him alone, you.
1: Now, pull in the claws, Angel. And sit on his lap.
9: Get off of me. Huh? I should have known better than to get mixed up with a low-class female like you.
10: Why, you punk?
1: Now, hold it. We've pushed the lady around enough, Brooks.
9: Tell me to be careful, will you? Why didn't you think of that before you led him here?
10: Wipe your nose, little boy.
1: Now, don't you go getting fat-headed, gorgeous. Neither one of you are exactly what I'd call masterminds. When you planted that match folder on a little boy Blue Blood's topcoat on the ferry boat, you both should have been more careful.
10: You think so?
1: You bet I think so. If I were planning a piece of evidence to incriminate Mr. Harold Hatcher, I would have left a cigarette lighter. I found one in the pocket of every suit he owns back there in his closet in the club. It wasn't hard to figure out that that guy never carries a book of matches.
9: What do you want?
1: I'm only interested in one thing, saving the insurance company $2 million. And Buster, I think you've done it for me.
9: Dollar,
1: This is insurance fraud. It has been ever since you put on that fake suicide attempt, trying to extort $500,000 out of the company.
9: Dollar, wait a minute.
1: Ah, come on. We're leaving.
11: You heard him, Dollar.
10: Harold.
9: Hatcher.
11: He said, wait a minute. He wants to talk.
1: Yeah, everybody wants to get in on the act. How did you get here?
6: When the police in this town think maybe a guy's jumped off a ferry boat and nobody's seen him do it, they check the counters on the turnstiles at each end. In the case of Brooks, as many people got off that boat as got on.
1: Well, that makes sense. They'd hardly hold a guy because somebody lost a topcoat.
10: How did you know we were here?
6: You know me, baby. You never go any place I don't know about. Okay, Brooks, you felt like talking. Now I feel like listening. Get it up.
9: Well, I don't know what you mean.
1: I know what you mean, Hatcher. One, he gave you a big, fat $2 million motive for murder. And two, he did his best to make it look like you did murder him with that broken-down match cover plant on the ferry boat. It's just that simple.
6: And you, baby?
10: Harold, please.
6: You put him up to it, didn't you, you cheap little muscler? Trying to get rid of me, will you?
10: No, Harold!
1: Now, calm down, Hatcher. You don't need any gun around here. They're tame.
6: Well, maybe I'm not. Since so many people have gone to so much trouble to hand me a nice, easy way to make $2 million, maybe I'll just go ahead and make it. I'll show these amateurs how these things are really done. Come on, Brooks. How'd you like to go for a nice, cool half a ferry boat ride?
9: No, Hatcher. No. Look, it's her fault. I'll give you anything you
6: You're
9: want.
6: You're wrong, sonny boy. You're going to give me everything.
9: No. No. You can't. Let me out of here!
1: Brooks bolted for the door. Hatcher snapped a shot at him. And I hit Hatcher with a do-or-die tackle from behind. The gun flew out of his hand.
6: No, you don't.
1: I beat him to it and swung it straight into his skull. Half the people in the room were lying there bleeding. Brooks from gunshot, Hatcher from gun butt. Janelle and I stood there panting. But believe me, not for each other. We stood that way until the police arrived.

0: Dollar, it's beyond me. I sent you out to protect the life of a very important policyholder, and now where are we? Standing in a hospital corridor, worrying about whether he's going to live or die.
1: As far as I'm concerned, Mr. Farnsworth, you're only half right. I'm just standing in a hospital corridor.
0: Oh, Dollar, you're heartless.
1: Well, if you'd been bitten where he bit me, you wouldn't care if he lived or died either. I'm getting out of here.
0: Well, where are you going?
1: It'll be explained in my expense account under miscellaneous expense. Well, don't fall over when you come to an item for
0: $318. $318? For what?
1: Not for what, Farnsworth. For whom? Expense account total. And it all adds up to a little matter of $1,182.23. Which you may say, Mr. Farnsworth, is a lot of money for one man to spend in 2 days. But you must bear in mind that the amount at stake was $2 million. And you know the price of steak these days. It might comfort you to know that I just returned from the hospital. Brooks was strong enough to make a full statement, which you will find enclosed. This in itself should prove sufficient to establish evidence of attempted fraud against your company, allowing you to immediately avoid his policy. It boils down to one sentence, to wit. Brooks and Janelle wanted to get rid of Hatcher so that they could live happily ever after. Knowing those two, they never had a chance. And oh yes, that that miscellaneous item, the one for $318, it was a bracelet for a certain party who made this special investigation for me very special. Oh, if you want a receipt for this item, I'll send you a lock of her hair. Yours, truly, Johnny Dollar.

0: So, with the final signature on his expense account, Dick Powell as Johnny Dollar has just closed the books on his first adventure in this new CBS series. The script for tonight's broadcast was written by Paul Dudley and Gil Dowd, and the music was created and conducted by Dick Arant. The entire production was under the direction of Tony Leader. Be sure to tune in again next week when the expense account covers Special Investigation Singapore, another unusual adventure starring Dick Powell in...
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4: From Hollywood, it's time now for...
5: Johnny Dollar.
6: Jim Peterson, Mr. Dollar.
5: Oh, hiya, Sheriff.
6: I understand you talked with Miss Parker this afternoon.
5: That's right, I did.
6: Well, what do you think now?
5: I think I'm going back to Hartford the first thing in the morning.
6: So you finally decided the girl is innocent?
5: I don't know, Sheriff, and I probably never will know. I'm just finishing up my report now. I'll send you a copy of it.
6: Well, I'll be mighty interested in seeing it.
5: On the basis of my investigation, I'm sure the company will pay her claim without question whenever she's ready to file. I'm beat, hands down, and there's no use denying it.
6: Well, you can't win every time, Mr. Dollar.
5: It's not that, Sheriff. But this is the first time I've ever had to end a report with a question mark.
4: Tonight and every weekday night, Bob Bailey in the transcribed adventures of the man with the action-packed expense account, America's fabulous freelance insurance investigator.
5: Yours truly, Johnny Dollar.

0: 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Item 14, 50 cents, notary fee on a 20-page report. A report that covered everything and told nothing. But it was the best I could do. I had no more leads, no new ideas. The bare facts of the case still stood. Dan Parker had returned unexpectedly from a trip, entered his darkened home late at night, and had been shot to death as a prowler by his daughter, Luann. Amount of insurance, $100,000. Beneficiary, Luann. I checked through a half a dozen theories and been forced to throw out every one of them. And the whole case finally came down to just one simple question. When Luann pulled that trigger and fired down the dark stairway, did she or did she not know that she was shooting at her father? I couldn't answer it. And I didn't believe anyone else would ever be able to. Except, of course, Luann herself. Item 15, $1 even. Transportation out to the Happy Hollow Roadhouse, where the steaks were good, the drinks were good, and a beaten-down guy could kill anything.
1: Well, wrap me up and nail me south. Here's that dollar man again.
0: How's it going, Sammy?
1: Business gets any worse, I'll open an artery. You here for kicks tonight, or are you going to put the arm on me again?
0: Let joy reign unsuppressed.
1: That's the word, man. That's the word. Come on over. I'll let you buy me a drink. You're riding on a swindle sheet.
0: Or better yet, I'll let you buy me one. You own the joint.
1: Okay, okay. Set us up, Joe. Make mine a usual fusel.
2: What'll you have, sir?
0: Scotch on the rocks.
1: You ever get through to that Parker chick?
0: Yeah, I talked to her this afternoon.
1: Well, what do you think, man? Was I right or was I right?
0: About what?
1: Is she a cool fool or not?
0: I don't know, Sammy. She's a tough one to figure.
1: She's just a tough one, period. Well, here's to the housekeeper's daughter.
0: Yep.
1: Ooh. Ah, this stuff is murder. I don't know why the customers stand for it. So what comes next, Tex?
0: I'm going back to Hartford in the morning.
1: And little Cookie gets her payoff. 100 G's. Man, it's really going for broke.
0: If she is on the level, it's not enough to pay for the way she'll probably feel for the rest of her life.
1: Feel? That one? I'm telling you, man, I know that little fluff. She's got a heart about as big and warm as the olive in a martini.
0: You could be right.
1: I know I'm right. She's took you, man. She's took you good. Bang, bang, and the little lady wins a prize.
0: Maybe so.
1: A big, fat 100 G's. And bad old Papa in the cold, cold ground. Man, she was really shooting for new shoes that night.
0: Well, if she was, she's got them, Sammy. There's nothing more I can do about it.
1: So, that's life.
0: What isn't?
1: You win a little, lose a little, and taxes take the rest. Why, Parker's got it made, man. Safe and cozy in his little box. No more worries.
0: Oh, sure. But we can't all be lucky. Sometimes it... Well, well.
1: Hmm?
0: Brace yourself, Sammy. It looks like you're rated.
1: What? Oh, it's the sheriff. Right on time.
0: On time?
1: Relax, Max. He's just come to tell the tale and do the deal.
0: Protection?
1: Sure. Same setup I had with Parker. And the sheriff says he'll keep Bully Boy Bates in line. How about that, huh?
0: Well, life goes on, I guess.
3: Well, I wasn't expecting to run into you out here, Mr. Dollar.
0: I don't imagine.
3: Finish your report?
0: Yep. Right down to the last comma, Sheriff. And the last question mark.
3: Oh, now, I don't reckon there's any question mark. You got to the truth, all right. Just wasn't what you'd expected, that's all.
0: Maybe so.
3: You got a minute, Sammy?
1: Sure thing, pal. Let's go back to the office. Stick around, Dollar. The joint will be jumping.
0: I can hardly wait.
4: Let's have another one here, bartender.
5: Coming up.
4: Sir, would you do me the honor of having a little drink with me?
0: Well, thanks. I'm having one with you. I've already got it.
4: Well, so you have. So you have. Well, another little one never hurts, though.
0: Later, maybe. Thanks, anyway.
4: Anytime, friend. What line you in?
0: The insurance record.
4: Insurance? Well, that's all right, I guess. Oh, thank you. Thank you, bartender. Thank you very much. I'm in ladies' ready-to-wear myself.
0: Must be fascinating.
4: A wholesaler. I work out of Baltimore. Cover 3 whole states. Oh, I got a great little line of merchandise.
0: I really don't need any.
4: Oh, the heck with business. Let's live a little, shall we? Mr.
0: Dollar. Johnny Dollar.
4: Oh, yes. Well, he's looking at you, Dollar. You know, I always believe in living while I can. Because you never know.
0: Now, that's a very profound thought.
4: No, sir, you just never do. Because it can happen to anybody. Just like it did to a fellow I met last week. Man right here in this town, too. A fellow named Parker.
0: Parker?
4: That's right. He was a fine chap. I met him on the train coming out from Richmond. And I was on my way to Roanoke. Oh, we were laughing and we were joking and everything. And that very night, he got killed. And I read about it in the paper. So you just don't never know.
0: Hey, look, tell me something. Are you the man who got off the train with him, talked with him on the platform while the train was standing in the station?
4: That's right. That's right. He wanted me to meet his daughter. And that's all he talked about. It was his daughter. Oh, he was crazy about that kid.
0: Well, did he expect her to be there at the station?
4: Yes, but she wasn't. I guess they got their wires crossed. He tried to phone her, but he didn't have any luck. So I get back on the train. He walks off down the road, and a half hour later, he's dead. I'm telling you, you just never know.
0: On the train, on the way down, what did he say about his daughter?
4: Oh, you know, the way a guy talks about his kid. He worshipped her. Yes, he did. That's all. He was telling how they were always kidding each other, and they were... Oh, say, here, take a look at this tie I'm wearing.
0: Yeah, sure, it's a nice tie.
4: Sure, it's a nice tie. That's what anybody would think, just to look at it. Yeah, it's a nice... Come on. I want to show you something about this tie.
0: Well, can't you show me without going...
4: No, you got to go outside, so come on. Mr. Parker gave me this tie. He was wearing one on the train, and I liked it, so he gave me one. He said he had three of them. His daughter gave them to him the week before. He got them from some novelty house. So come on.
0: Well, look, what is it you want to show me about it?
4: Oh, come on. We got to go down there at the corner of the building. Oh, boy, this will knock you out. No, I'm telling you, it's just real crazy.
0: Yeah, it must be.
4: Parker never would have given it to me except he had three of them. He figured he could never wear them all, so...
0: Well, come on, let's see the trick.
4: All right. Look, it's just a nice necktie, isn't it? That's all. Yeah, that's nothing out of the ordinary. Now, come on around the corner here, out of the light. Oh, boy, this is going to fracture you. Now, look.
0: Well, I'll be... Good Lord.
4: How about that, eh? Is it crazy? That daughter of Parker's really must be something, huh?
0: Yeah, she is.
4: Can you imagine a kid thinking up an idea like that? Can you? Giving her dad a necktie that glows in the dark.

0: Good evening, Miss Parker.
1: Why, Mr. Dollar, what are you doing out here this time of night?
0: Mind if I come in?
1: Please do.
0: Thanks. Oh, I brought your gun back. The sheriff was finished with it.
1: I never want to see it again.
0: I know how you feel. I'll put it here on the table. You'd better not leave it there, though. It's loaded.
1: I wish Sheriff Peterson had kept it.
0: Oh, it may come in handy sometime. Again.
1: Mr. Dollar.
0: I was planning to leave town in the morning, Miss Parker. I'd already made out my report and given you a clean bill of health.
1: Well, I didn't even realize I was under suspicion. What was I supposed to have done, Mr. Dollar?
0: Deliberately murdered your father in order to collect $100,000 in life insurance.
1: You've got a pretty horrible mind, haven't you?
0: Maybe, but I wouldn't trade it for yours. Haven't you noticed my necktie, Miss Parker? I thought you'd tag it the first thing.
1: Why should I?
0: Because it belonged to your father. A special gift from his loving daughter. He gave it to a man he met on the train, and I bought it for $10 this evening. So now you know what happened to the third tie. That's probably been bothering you. Because I imagine you carefully destroyed the other two.
1: I think you're a little more than slightly insane.
0: Oh, it was a neat plan. Simple and sweet. You got the idea a month ago when the sheriff caught a prowler over on the south side of town. And suddenly you began to hear prowlers at night. You bought your father a set of ties that glow in the dark. And then you waited. And when he came back from that trip, you got your chance.
1: You've got quite an imagination.
0: Oh, it was a great setup. A dark house and him wearing a tie that glowed in the dark, just like this one, Miss Parker. It was a perfect target. You couldn't miss. It's almost a shame that you were beaten by one unforeseen accident. Your father talked to a stranger and gave him a tie. And that tie is going to hang you.
1: No, I don't think so, Mr. Dollar.
0: Turn on those lights.
1: You were right, you know. It is a perfect target. You were very clever, Mr. Dollar, but not quite clever enough, or you'd have known. Sheriff.
2: Yeah, I've been standing out there on the terrace.
1: Phew.
2: No, Luann. You better give me the gun. No use pointing it, honey. It's loaded with blanks. You all right, Miss Dollar?
0: Yeah, I'm all right, Sheriff. A little sick, that's all. That anybody so beautiful could be so rotten.
1: You faked it. You tricked up the whole thing just to frame me, you filth. You dirty evil.
2: That's enough, Luann. No. That's enough. Nobody tricked you except yourself. That's hard for me to believe. Dan and me used to take you fishing with us when you wasn't no higher than that. You was the prettiest little thing I think I'd ever seen.
1: Oh, shut up, you old fool.
2: Now I got to take you someplace again. Wish I hadn't ever lived to see this day. And I'm mighty glad that Dan ain't here to see it. Come on, honey. We better get started.
0: 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Remarks. When you gave me this assignment, Don, you asked a question, a phrase in Latin. Qui bono? Who benefits? So here's your answer. Nobody. Yours truly, Johnny Dollar.

0: Remember, there'll be another intriguing story for you beginning next Monday night.
1: Next week, a study in entomology. You know, bugs. And this one's the deadly variety. A firebug. Join us, won't you? Yours truly, Johnny Dollar.
0: Yours truly, Johnny Dollar, starring Bob Bailey, is transcribed in Hollywood. Written by Les Crutchfield, it is produced and directed by Jack Johnstone. Heard in this week's cast were D.J. Thompson, Mary Jane Croft, Forrest Lewis, Byron Kane, Russell Thorson, Sam Edwards, Dal McKinnon, and Howard McNear. 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Be sure to join us on Monday night, same time and station, for another exciting story of yours truly, Johnny Dollar. This is Roy Rowan speaking.

Diana Muhammad, Cannon Beach, 6 p.m. It is 6 p.m. on the beach with my family, burning a hot fire. The sun is going down with the color of orange. I hear the waves roaring in my ears. Find your purpose, find your purpose. I see the 9 seagulls high up in the sky, the deep blue sky. It is 6:10. My family went inside the dark black wooden house. 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It is 6:30. I am thinking about my purpose. What is my purpose in life? Is it being a fashion designer, a singer, a dancer, businesswoman? I close my eyes with my back lie down on the chestnut sand. I see in my head my vision for life. I open my eyes, ran into the dark black wooden house with my sandals in my left hand. I feel free. I feel I know what to do in my life. It is a fashion designer and creating my own business. I go into the house with the smell of sizzling onions, like victory. Everyone is talking, but I rush into my room. Close my red tile door and kneel down and pray to God. I feel free. 6

0: I am free, free, free. 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
1: 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I teach martial arts in the community at the Colored Women's Association, and I'm here at the radio station. It's for my community, but it's for these young kids as well, because somewhere we have to make our future. KTQA came into my life and showed me that they're reachable. You can talk with them, you know. It helps bring people together. My story has a better chance of being heard now than it did before I met KTQA. In martial arts, we talk about a sleeping giant that lies in everyone. And it's up to you to awaken that sleeping giant. No one else can awaken that sleeping giant. And so that sleeping giant in me has been awakened. And so we have to be better givers. You know, however you can give, everything that's in the studio is something important. Even if it's vacuuming the floor, it's important, okay? And so the thing is if you care about your community and you want your community to grow, you should join someone that can help you make that community grow. That's KTQA.
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0: evil lurks in the hearts of men. The Shadow knows.
1: Once again, we bring you the thrilling adventures of the Shadow, the hard and relentless fight of one man against the forces of evil. These dramatizations are designed to demonstrate forcibly to old and young alike that crime does not pay.
2: The Shadow, who aids the forces of law and order, is in reality Lamont Cranston, wealthy young man about town. Years ago in the Orient, Cranston learned a strange and mysterious secret. The hypnotic power to cloud men's minds so they cannot see him. Cranston's friend and companion, the lovely Margot Lane, is the only person who knows to whom the voice of the invisible shadow belongs. Today's drama, Preview of Terror.

0: It is a wild and stormy night. A driving rain slashes at the closed windows of a late model coupe as it rockets along a deserted road miles out of town. Suddenly, there is a blinding flash of lightning. And in its eerie light, a strange figure stands revealed at the side of the road. As the car approaches him, he waves a lantern.
1: Mark, did you see that? Man up ahead at the side of the road?
0: Yes, Mark, he seems to be waving a lantern.
1: Something must be wrong. He must need help.
0: Apparently. Anyway, he wants us to stop. Flagging us down. What's wrong, mister?
2: You better turn back. You can't go through.
1: Well, Mark, we've got to get through.
0: Now, Mark, Marshal. What's wrong up ahead?
2: Roads washed out. You can't get through.
0: Oh, how bad is it?
2: Too bad to get through. Much too bad.
0: Well, it's important we get back to town fast. Isn't there somewhere?
2: Might use the detour.
0: Detour? What detour?
2: Up the road is spell. Ain't very wide. It's passable.
0: I never knew of any detour on this road.
2: I ain't saying how it's good riding. But at least you can get through.
1: Let's take it, Lamont. It's our best bet.
0: Now, where is this detour?
2: First turn to your left. Up through the hills.
0: Huh? Couldn't we make a mistake about that being a detour, could you?
2: Never make mistake, mister. I still say you'd be better off if you turn around and go back the way you came.

0: Do you think we're on the right road? It's so dark and narrow.
1: It certainly doesn't look as though it gets much use, Margo. That's fine.
0: What?
1: Up ahead there, the road stops.
0: Come on. That's no road. It's just a driveway for that old house.
1: It's a weird looking place.
0: You think we've gotten off the detour?
1: I don't know, Margo. Something strange about all this.
0: Look. Somebody turned the front light on as though they were expecting us.
1: Nonsense, Margo. Probably just heard the sound of our motor.
0: What are you going to do?
1: Nothing. Just ask for some directions and leave. Come on. Frankenstein slept here, all right.
2: Doesn't seem to be any bell. Come in. Come in. We've been waiting.
1: Well, I'm sorry. We're not the ones you're expecting. We just lost our way.
2: This
1: we'd like...
2: here we were expecting. Come in. Come in.
0: What's he talking about?
1: I don't know, but it might be a good idea to telephone and say we'll be delayed.
2: Ah, just come right in and make yourselves at home.
0: No.
1: We should phone, Margo. Come on.
2: You were late, but I knew you wouldn't disappoint us.
0: Really, I think you should understand that we merely lost our way.
2: Oh, you're so pretty and young. So young.
1: Where is the telephone?
2: You took longer than most to arrive.
0: You don't understand. An old man down at the road flagged us down. He said this was a detour.
2: Yeah? Why would he said reason?
1: Oh, you know him, then?
2: Now he's man and boy 60 years when he was alive.
0: When he was alive?
2: Yeah. Went to a funeral 10 years ago. Fine funeral, Jed. He liked it. Keep talking about it.
0: Now I know we'd better go tomorrow.
1: I think you're right, Mom.
2: You'll stay a long time.
1: I'm sorry, but we're going now.
2: Okay.
3: Yes. You call me.
0: But look. He's a giant.
1: Why, is that distributor? Where did they come from?
2: He likes to make sure people stay. He pulls their motor apart. Show them their room, Petty.
3: Don't this way.
0: No, don't go
1: there, Petty. Stay back, you. Stay
3: back.
2: This
3: way.
2: You can't hurt Petty, mister.
3: I'll hurt you. I'll hurt you.
0: Come on.
2: Petty, pick the man up and take him to the room.
3: Lady, come to.
0: Stay back. Stay back.
3: Lady, come to.
0: Lamont, can you hear me?
1: Oh, my head. What happened?
0: Lamont, we've got to get out of here. Those awful people.
1: What's happened?
0: A giant. He hit us. Mm. They tied us up and left us here.
1: Can you get loose, Margo?
0: I don't think so. The rope is so tight.
1: I think mine's giving just a little.
0: Oh! What's that?
1: Could be mice, but somehow I don't think it is.
0: Second, there's a wall.
1: Secret panel of some sort.
0: But what? No, it's a hand. A human hand.
1: What?
0: Somebody's coming into the room.
1: It's a girl. An exceptionally beautiful girl at that.
4: Who said that?
1: Over here in the corner.
4: They've got you too, Evan. Help.
1: Can you untie her, please?
4: Yes. Oh, will you help me? I need help so badly.
0: What's the matter?
4: My husband, they've got him lost in the attic. Here, your arms are free.
1: Thanks. I'll untie this man.
4: You've got to help me before they murder my husband.
1: What kind of a house is this?
4: It's evil, horrible.
1: What are you doing here?
4: It was the old man. The old man with the lantern.
0: Lamont, it must have been the same one.
4: He said the road was washed out, but this was a detour. We came to this awful house. The old lady got us to come in, and a huge man disabled our car.
1: And your husband?
4: He tried to fight, but they beat him. Now they're going to kill him in the attic. I discovered the passage between the walls. I was going to help.
0: We'll help, won't we, Lamont?
1: Of course, Margo. This passage leads to the attic.
0: I'll tell you the way.
1: I think it'll be safer if you wait here. We'll be back as soon as we can.

0: months. The passageway between the walls couldn't have been used for years.
1: Cobwebs, dust.
2: That must be the door to the attic now. I don't see anyone in there. Spring or something that moves that panel.
0: No, dear. That's a lot of junk.
2: Probably tied up somewhere. Let's have a look around.
0: Sign of any. What are the doors?
2: Probably just the closet.
0: It's a box.
2: Hey.
0: Martin, is there?
2: No doubt. The rope around his neck weren't enough. That dagger in his heart would be.
0: Dagger in his heart?
2: Got to notify the police. This really is a murder mansion, Margot. This voice. It comes from the room directly below us.
0: Sound like they're having a fine time talking and laughing. What's going on here, Lamar?
2: I don't know, Margot. Let you and I join this party and see if it strikes us as funny as it's striking them.

0: Let's go in.
1: I gotta let him know how hard he could hit. I had to drop him before he dropped me.
2: Did you see his eyes pop when you told the size of him?
3: I almost blew my lines right in his face, telling him about my poor husband.
2: Cranston. Okay.
0: Never mind the routine. We're on to it now.
2: You mean to say that was all a joke after almost turning my hair gray?
0: Speaking of hair.
2: Look, that may cost money, Mr. Cranston. Wait. I suppose you're on stilts.
1: No, don't get mad, Miss Lane. Like Cranston says, it's all a gag. We were just playing our part.
0: Whose idea was this elaborate practical joke?
3: We can't tell you, Mr. Cranston.
0: Oh, yes, you can, and what's more, you will.
3: But it's all over, Jim. We might just as well let them in on it.
1: Sure, the boss can tell them himself.
0: That's a good idea. Let's meet this boss.
3: Okay. Come along, Mr. Cranston. I'm sure he's just as anxious to see you as you are to see him.
4: Well, if it ain't the old ghost baker himself. Come in, Cranston, my boy. Come in, come in.
0: Screwball Bennett, the bad boy of Hollywood. I might have known.
4: In person, my good fella, in person.
2: Screwball Bennett?
0: You remember Mr. Bennett, Margot, the Hollywood director. We met him on the coast a few years ago.
4: Oh, don't tell me you've forgotten the old king of comedy himself, Miss Lane.
0: What are you doing here in the East, Bennett?
4: Give you the whole plot in a minute, Lamont. Right now, I want you to meet the cast.
2: Cast?
4: Certainly. This is the cast of Terror. First in the series of super-duper Bennett mysteries.
0: Oh, and we've just seen a preview of Terror, is that it?
4: What I tell you about this guy, Sharp, huh, Sharp? Now the credits. This gorgeous little red-headed bundle of fluff is none other than Ginger Johnson, star of stage and screen and leading lady in all future Bennett mystery productions.
2: Ginger Johnson? Why, I should have recognized you.
3: I hope I didn't give you too much of a scare, Miss Lane.
2: You did pretty well.
4: My character woman, Lulu Summers.
3: How do you do, Miss Lane?
4: My character man you met down the road with the lantern. The heavy Hercules Acosta.
3: You're the one who really scared me, Mr. Acosta.
0: Yes, me too. The harder I hit you, the less effective it had.
1: Don't you believe it. If you tap me once more, the gun down.
0: Well, I'm still waiting to hear what this is all about.
4: I'm about to tell you, my impatient friend. As each and every one of you know, I, Screwball Bennett, directed and created the greatest comedies known to Hollywood. But of late, old Screwball has, fallen on hard times. So, consummate a comeback, so to speak, I had the inspiration to make a series of super epics of suspense and terror. I wanted only the best. Ginger Johnson is my leading lady.
3: But after 15 years of Testify Quickie, I couldn't see Screwball doing suspense fiction.
4: They just can't seem to realize that because I made my name in slapstick, that I also have an artistic side to my nature. So I had to prove it my own way, that I could stage a setup so realistic that even an expert criminologist would be duped. Well, how about it, Lamont?
0: Well, it wasn't exactly a routine police case. I'll admit I was fooled.
3: Lamont and I were test cases for your mystery, is that it?
4: Guinea pigs, you might say, sweetheart, guinea pigs.
3: I guess I owe you an apology, Scooper. If you can fool Mr. Cranston, that's good enough for me. And I'm sure Ward will... Hey, by the way, where is Ward? He should be here by now.
0: Ward?
4: Ward Warren, my leading man.
3: Young, good-looking, wearing a tweed suit.
2: Mom, that's the man we saw hanged in the closet.
4: Yes. Merely an illusion, sugar pie. Merely an illusion. There's a harness under Ward's arm that the rope attaches to. The hanging was staged just to give you an added thrill.
0: It gave me a thrill, all right, but it wasn't any illusion.
1: What do you mean by that?
4: Oh, you're nuts, Cranston. I rigged up that hanging gimmick myself.
0: This man wasn't hanged, Bennett. He was stabbed to death. He had a dagger in his heart, and he was dead.

0: Lamont and Margot are lured into an old house. While there, all manner of weird things happen. Lamont finds the whole adventure was a hoax manufactured by Screwball Bennett, an eccentric Hollywood director. However, when Lamont mentions the body in the attic, laughter turns to horror. The body runs up the stairs with Margot.
1: There was no dagger in the deal with Ward. You sure you saw it, Cranston?
2: Positive, Screwball. It was blessed with a hilt in his heart.
3: Not that I blame you for turning the tables on us, but if this is a guy, it isn't, Miss Johnson. I saw it, too.
4: Well, I might have known Ward. Warren wouldn't miss a curtain call unless it was something like this.
2: It was here in the attic. That closet over there.
0: Unless it was a gag, it should still be here.
3: It's Ward, all right.
4: Not very pretty now, is he?
1: Forget it, DaCosta. Help me get him down.
3: Who would do this and why?
2: Good time, Miss Summers. Yeah, put him down here.
3: He's sure he's dead, Mr. Crimson.
2: Positive, Ginger. Whoever used that lad knew exactly what they were doing.
4: But it was to be a gag, a fake hanging, just to scare you two.
2: So you said, Mr. Crimson.
1: What's so interesting, Cranston?
2: This knife. Our construction. Oriental, I'd say.
1: 45th Street, I'd say.
2: Meaning?
1: Theatrical. A prop used in some stage show, no doubt.
2: Maybe so. How did this Ward Warren fit into this crazy scheme, Bennett?
3: He was my leading man in the Broadway show we were in, Mr. Cranston. If I did this mystery picture for Screwball, I wanted him to do it with me.
2: Anybody remember the last time they saw him?
3: I guess I was the last one to see him alive.
2: When was that?
3: Just before I crawled into that secret passage. He was going to the attic to make believe he was hung so that he could see your faces, see if you were really scared.
2: Anybody see him after that?
1: Only the murderer.
3: Mr. Cranston, I think you ought to know that Ward and DaCosta had a fight a couple of hours ago.
2: Giants?
3: Ward loved to taunt DaCosta because of his size, and he threatened to break Ward across his knee if he didn't stop making cracks.
2: Where is DaCosta?
1: DaCosta? Well, he was here just a minute ago.
3: He's gone.
2: I'll try and find him. In the meantime, Mark, you notify the police. The rest of you stay here and watch the body.
3: Lamont, you can't go after that giant alone. He'll kill you.
2: Possibly, Margot. I don't think the giant's strength will have much effect against the shadow.

0: I got a record. I got mixed up with the cops when I was doing a carnival act a couple of years ago, but I didn't kill Ward, I swear it.
1: And who did?
0: I don't know.
1: You sound as if you're shielding someone, DaCosta. If you didn't kill him, who did?
0: Okay, I'll tell you. Why should I shield a murderer? I think I know who stabbed Ward. Listen, Shadow. It was...
1: DaCosta! DaCosta, can you hear me? Who did it, DaCosta? Who murdered Warren?
0: It was Ginger. Ginger Johnson.
1: How do you know?
0: The knife. The knife that killed him.

0: before you can tell me any more about the knife.
1: What is
0: the knife that was used in Ginger's Broadway play, huh?
1: Yes.
0: The old lady and the cart were both in that play with Ginger.
1: Actually, sir.
2: Summers. She was the one who tried to get the Ginger to cost an investment, wasn't she?
0: Yes, she was, as a matter of fact. Furious or something. She and Ginger stepped out of the room for a minute, said they'd be right back.
2: Don't tell me they've disappeared, too.
0: This is getting to be like the Ten Little Indians. Now, listen. Somebody's out in the garage.
2: Maybe they're trying to get away.
0: Maybe they are, but I don't think they will. You two stay here. I'll take care of our friends, whoever it is.

0: I don't think we want you to leave so soon, Chinchas.
1: Oh, it's you, Chris. Get off the running board.
0: Chris, we'll turn off that motor. I'll take those keys.
1: Give me that key.
0: Yeah, thanks a lot, Ginger. Now we can talk more comfortably.
1: You have no right to keep me here.
0: Police might be very disappointed not to find you here when they arrive.
1: I don't know anything that will help the police.
0: Then why are you running away?
1: Why? Because I'm going crazy. This whole wacky setup is driving me insane, that's why. I should have insisted I'm not to get mixed up again with screwball Swaggy Quack.
0: You're not running away because you killed Ward Warren, then?
1: Why did I kill Ward? He was my leading man. I was very fond of him.
0: It was your knife that killed him.
1: I don't know what you're talking about.
0: You brought it with you.
1: I did not. I left it in my dressing room. Smart, aren't you?
0: How about the Costner?
1: How about him?
0: He says you killed Warren.
1: That's a lie. He couldn't think.
0: Why didn't you finish? Why didn't you say he couldn't? Because he's dead.
1: All right. I did know he was dead. I heard the shot. That's why I wanted to get out of there, honest.
0: That's the only reason?
1: Of course. Thomas, the old lady, she was in the place. She had access to that knife.
0: But you had the motive. You had reason to kill them both, didn't you, Ginger? Didn't you?
1: Wonder what's keeping Lamont.
2: Yeah, sure has been gone well, hasn't he? Think we ought to go look for him.
1: Lamont said to wait here for the police.
2: Yeah. Well, here's old Screwball right in the middle of trouble again. I pull an innocent little gag and what happens? Two down and one to go.
1: One to go?
2: Summers, the old lady. She'll have to pay for those two murders and I'll certainly give her the full treatment.
1: I don't think Mrs. Summers committed the murders, Mr. Bennett.
2: What?
1: I think Ginger did.
2: Ginger? Oh, now, look, babe.
1: It was her knife we found in Warren's body.
2: How can you be sure?
1: The Costa told him off while he was down. He was killed because he recognized the knife.
2: But it doesn't make sense. She was crazy about Ward. He was a leading man.
1: Perhaps Ward got in her way.
2: How?
1: Romantically. Perhaps he was tired of him, bored with him. He wouldn't leave her alone.
2: Look, honey, you sound as if you knew a lot more than you would tell her.
1: I do. And I got the clipping to prove it.
2: Clipping? What clipping?
1: I found it on the attic floor, right near the body.
2: Let me see that. Ginger Johnson, Hollywood attorney, legit, telling friends that having the same torchbearer haunting her for a decade is tough on the nerve.
1: See? She had tired of him, but he wouldn't go.
2: I see.
1: For 10 years, he's been dogging her footsteps. 10 years? How old would you say Ward Warren was?
2: 28.
1: And 10 years ago. 10 years ago, he was only 18 years old.
2: Kind of young to be so irresistible, huh, sugar?
1: Then it wasn't Ward's word?
2: What do you think?
1: I think it was you, Mr. Bennett. You're the one the clipping referred to.
2: Ginger left me 10 years ago in Hollywood. I wanted her back. I had to have her back.
1: He didn't kill Warren. You did.
2: Kill him? Exterminated him, you mean? That cheap little punk.
1: But why did you kill DeCosta? He never did anything to
2: him. He might remember too much, sweetheart. He might remember that it was I who had the top knife, not Ginger. I borrowed it from a dressing room backstage after the show last night.

0: And now, baby, for the unhappy ending to our little great bee opus.
1: What are you going to do?
0: Take care of you, baby. What else? You know the whole plot.
1: You wouldn't kill me.
0: Oh, you can't figure old screwball into timber. Is that it? Look, Angel, I'm in this too deep to get soft. Now, like the man said, they can only hang you once.
1: Let me go!
0: All right, baby, make it easy on yourself. Somebody laugh. Somebody laugh at me. Where is your killer?
2: You used to like lots of laughs, Bennett.
1: Shadow, thank heavens you got.
0: Shadow?
2: Yes, the Shadow. And soon the police, Bennett.
0: Stay away from me, Shadow. This knife works once on one, it'll work again on her.
2: Put down that knife, Bennett.
0: I used to be a stuntman, Shadow. One of my specialties was throwing a knife I never missed. Yeah. Yeah, that's being smart. Nobody move. I'll drop you a post.
2: That's hard enough, Bennett.
0: Let me out of here. Let me out.
2: I don't think so. The police will want to talk to you, Bennett. I'm going to keep you here until they arrive.

0: Well, Lamont, Mrs. Summers, who seemed most guilty, was really the only innocent one of the plot.
1: Yes, Margaret, the police exonerated her completely.
0: Was it all a fake, Lamont? A wild mystery story plot and everything, just to cover up the murder?
1: Well, the mystery movie was on the level, as I get it, Margot. Bennett planned to star Ginger in the film, that way to get her back.
0: But she wouldn't go back, not as long as young Warren was around, is that it?
1: No. So Bennett went completely off his rocker.
0: What a madman he was, Lamont. I was never so frightened as when I saw his real character.
1: Yes. Almost like seeing a clown turn into a boogeyman.
0: He had planned all along to kill Warren?
1: No, Margot. Not until last night when he tried to effect a reconciliation with Ginger. Apparently, he talked to both her and Ward. They both laughed at him. Called him an old fool. Decided then that Warren had to die.
0: But why was Ginger dead? You trying to throw suspicion on her?
1: On his crazed mind, his mother turned to hate. He's going to have his revenge on her by letting her pay for Ward's debt.
0: What a horrible old man.
1: Margot, what is it?
0: Up there, Margot. A man in the road, waving a lantern.
1: Of course, Margot. It's a train crossing.

0: 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All names and places are fictitious. Any similarity to persons living or dead is purely coincidental.
1: The weed of crime bears bitter fruit. Crime does not pay. The shadow knows.

Coming down from Mount Rainier, my evening muse. Down from the mountain late last night. Welcoming songs, smiling faces. What a sight. Proud of my fellow climbers who climbed high or low. We all had that great achievement glow. Found a sleeping spot, unpacked a bit. Headlights shining, place well lit. The dinner call comes, we rush to eat. A plate full of scrumptious with very little meat. Strawberry shortcake to top off our meal. Seconds, anyone? No big deal. Then comes Richard, our Native American owner of the land. To teach true history, I hope we all understand that this land belongs to Native Americans, and we, the others, are just immigrants from foreign lands. Some came on boats or ships of their own free will. Others were captured, forced, mistreated, and used to pay the white man's bill. Richard shared stories that set us on edge about spirits and stick people who may push us over the ledge or protect us from the evil that lurks in the dark. Yes, both good and bad are in the spark. So we cleaned up and hurried off to bed, a bunch of tired climbers who were well fed. Concerned now about how to suppress bodily functions, which may force us to get up and use the A-frame junction called the loo. Clustered together, some more now more tightly, now not a joke to take lightly, because if Richard says they're here, we know it's true, and again thoughts of that damn loo. All through the night, strange sound abound. The creak of a tree, yes, every sound. Reminds us all of the stories we had heard, that not everything up in the tree sings like a bird. I thought back to my high school English literature class, and as I struggled to sleep, I quoted William Shakespeare from his Midnight Summer's Dream. For in the night, imagining some fear, how easily is a bush supposed a bear? I was happy to recall those longtime words, and tried not to be afraid from all I earlier heard. The best part of the night was the comforting sounds from my fellow climbers as they snored. And I knew that even if that snort was from a grizzly bear, I would die in peace because William said I could pretend and have no fear. The mountain is our backdrop as we rest at his feet, and I will be happy to see daylight and the sunrise we will meet.

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Perhaps you had better start from the beginning.

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1: Yes, they told me it could not be done. 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

0: Welcome. I'm E.G. Marshall. Today, a tale of hatred and jealousy and the meager nourishment one can derive from such a diet. It is one of Henry James' best. Some say it is autobiographical, some say not. We say it is unforgettable.
1: This portrait of yours, Maria, it's a great work. Did you do it all without sketches of the man or studies?
2: I destroyed everything years ago.
1: Ah, then you once had them.
2: I once had everything.
1: So that it's all memory.
2: It is all hate.
0: Our mystery drama, Portrait of Memory, was adapted from a story of Henry James by James Agate Jr., especially for the Mystery Theater, and stars Norman Rose and Marion Seldes. I'll be back shortly with Act One. Expatriates, they call them, those who live abroad. Americans or any national who makes his home in a foreign land and who rarely, if ever, goes home again. Such a man was Justin Court, who spent his youth in the New England town of Old Bedford and maturity in France. It is 2 in the afternoon in an art gallery off the Rue Jacob in Paris.
1: It's my exhibit, actually. I've had half a dozen or so over the past 20 years, generally in this same gallery, Geringer's. You know the place. Derain hung here. Matisse, Van Dongen. So I'm in good company. Only the art lovers have changed, and I'm afraid, not for the better.
3: His predilection with death and destruction and disfigurement, Miss Lark, is awesome.
2: Tremendous, tremendous.
3: Do you realize there isn't one painting in this entire room in which a human is portrayed at peace? Even his landscapes are tortured. It is Soutine all over again.
2: Oh, I would like to meet him. Oh, isn't that him? That man with the beard over there talking to the lady with the feather in her hat.
3: I have not met Justin Court either, so it could be. I hear he had some violent accident when he was younger. That is why the dark glasses. All this murder and blood hanging on these walls.
2: Oh, Professor Benoyer, perhaps we should go. This exhibit upsets you, sir.
3: All I am expressing, Miss Lark, is an opinion. This Julian Court is fine, very fine, but his anger brings out the anger in me. Do you understand?
4: I couldn't help overhearing you both because you were speaking in English. Permit me to introduce myself. I'm Amelia North. I'm an American.
3: I should have guessed from your accent, madame. I am Charles Benoyer. This is Mademoiselle Beatrice Lark. She's from England, one of my art students at the Lycée.
4: Aren't you overcome with these paintings? Who is this Justin Court?
2: We think that may be him standing over there. Professor Benoyer doesn't know him, but I'd give anything to meet him.
3: There is some reason why this painter is punishing himself.
4: He is?
3: Well, it's there. You only have to look for it. There, that one, like Daumier. And there, that one, poor, poor Vincent.
4: Well, I must say this is the most exciting afternoon I've ever spent, thanks to both of you. I feel like such a stranger in a foreign land.
3: Oh, you should not, madame. This Justin Court is also an American. If he suffers, or has suffered, then he has joined the human race, n'est-ce pas?
1: Enfin, s'il vous plaît. I have a certain hoarseness which still plagues me. Ever since... well, we shan't talk about that. When I'm tired or overwrought, there it is. The only cure is a Paris cafe and a good brandy at 4 in the afternoon. Ah, merci, thank you.
4: Mr. Court? I beg your pardon, but aren't you Justin Court, the painter?
1: I am, yes.
4: My name is Amelia North. Mrs. Amelia North, may I sit at your table for a moment?
1: Well, by all means.
4: I wanted you to know that one of the very first things I did when I came to Paris was to go to that gallery on the Rue... what's it called?
1: Jacob.
4: Yes, that's it. And see your exhibition of paintings. I was overwhelmed, Mr. Court. So modern, so real, so new.
1: You're very kind, Mrs. Northrup. I'm afraid I'm a throwback to the minor surrealists of the 30s.
4: Oh, you're famous.
1: Oh, no, dear lady. Though I've lived here for 20 years or so, I'm still regarded as that relatively unknown American expatriate dauber.
4: Is that what they say?
1: No, they say, there goes what's-his-name.
4: There is such a thing as too much modesty, Mr. Court. In fact...
1: Are you staying in Paris long, Mrs. North?
4: A few weeks. Then the south of France, and then I'm coming back in the fall. I have a lovely place in Saint-Cloud. But really, I've nothing to keep me here or take me there.
1: Ah, yes, a free American spirit.
4: Well, actually, I'm not telling you the whole truth. I do have something to keep me in Paris. Hopefully, it is you.
1: Me?
4: In fact, do you ever do commissions, Mr. Court?
1: Well, I have.
4: Well, did I tell you that when I was in Gerenge's just an hour ago that I came away overcome?
1: That's kind of you to say so. On the whole, Americans seem to appreciate what I'm trying to do much more than Europeans.
4: The commission I have in mind is not an ordinary one.
1: Well, I accept the compliment.
4: Have you ever done a portrait without the person sitting for you?
1: No, I never have. I rarely do portraits.
4: Oh, yes, but there are people and things in your pictures. They're so sad, really. They're quite awakening.
1: The person you wish portrayed is not in Paris.
4: I don't know where he is. Even if he's alive.
1: Would you have photographs of him?
4: No, nothing.
1: My dear lady, how do you expect any artist to paint a likeness for you with no reference?
4: Who said anything about a likeness? Un très bel homme. A beautiful man. 35. Drawn purely... from your imagination, Mr. Court.
1: My imagination would satisfy you?
4: Oh, yes.
1: Mrs. North, you don't know my work well enough. I'm sorry, but I am not the painter for your commission.
4: I would pay well.
1: Well, I'm in the fortunate position that money cannot pay me for making a fool of myself. I can but do in my own way the face I see, not the face I imagine.
4: Well, I shan't disturb you much longer. I have here... the name of another painter, a woman who lives here in Paris. Do you happen to know her?
1: And then, Maria Elena, she hands me this card with your name written on it.
5: Well, why are you so surprised, Justin? It's possible my reputation has reached America.
1: Of course. I'm not saying that, but the coincidence of you, someone I know so well.
5: Well, after all, I was born there. So, send her along. You're Mrs. North. I can always use another commission.
1: I don't see how. Yours is the most crowded studio on the Rue Saint-Benoît. Maria, you'll never live long enough to complete all these works.
5: Ah, commercial stuff. Copying the old masters for film studios, schools, and for the not extremely rich.
1: Oh, this isn't the original Rembrandt, is it?
5: No, my dear. It's my prize copy. I shall make money with that one.
1: Fantastic. I think this Mrs. North's commission will intrigue you.
5: So long as it is something to copy, I can enjoy.
1: No, not a copy this time. She wants a portrait out of the blue, as it were.
5: Oh, but you do portraits, Justin.
1: No, my kind is not for this lady. She wants a pretty picture.
5: Of whom?
1: Of nobody. No person in particular, but it must be someone the artist wishes to do.
5: I've never heard of anything like that. Do you mean I choose the sitter?
1: There is to be no sitter.
5: Well, then, whom is the portrait to represent?
1: An ideal.
5: Mine or hers?
1: This is what this strange and wealthy American lady wants. A handsome, distinguished, agreeable man, 30, 35, clean-shaven, well-dressed, a perfect gentleman, and a perfect scoundrel.
5: A perfect... scoundrel. And I'm to find him myself.
1: Well, I told her you could.
5: Well, I suppose if I wandered about Montmartre, I could find a model. And after all, if Rembrandt could pick up some old bum by the docks for his Apostle Paul, I should be able to find the right face.
1: No, Maria Elena, this is not what Mrs. North wants. She wants the portrait from your soul, your imagination.
5: Why didn't you take this on, Justin?
1: Because I have to start with the face I see before me.
5: And you think I can paint a face I don't see?
1: You see so many more faces than I do. And you see them in memory. from all the museums that you've haunted, the great art you've studied. Now, let me arrange a meeting between you two.
5: No.
1: You won't take the job?
5: Well, do I have to meet her to try it? Is she married? Not married. Is this to be her lover?
1: Now, the way I see it is, I see her at home or here in her apartment in Paris. Visitors arrive. Your creation hangs over the mantel. Who is that extremely handsome man, says someone. Oh, that's a portrait of my dear departed husband. That's my guess, Maria.
5: I'll do it. Thank you, Mrs. North. Since she's an American, double whatever price you had in mind. Tell her she'll have it in a week or two.
1: You already have an idea, don't you?
5: Something very powerful is telling me to go ahead with this. That all the roads I have taken in the past converge on this very decision.
1: Ah, Maria, I am glad.
5: It'll be an experience to begin in my studio, not in a museum. I shall make him supremely beautiful and supremely base.
1: Base?
5: The finest gentleman a young girl did ever see. And the worst friend. Dustin, I have always wanted to ask you, is Justin your real name?
1: Oh, Maria, what a strange question.
5: Do you realize, my old friend, that in all these years, I have never seen you without those great big dark glasses covering half your face?
1: Neither has anyone else. But accidents happen. Glass cuts, vocal cords, skin is punctured, bones fractured. But in time, everything heals. But one's looks. Goodbye, my dear. I must go. The finest gentleman and the worst friend. I shall repeat those words to your patron. And again, double the price I had in mind.
0: Two painters in an atelier in Paris. One who paints only emotions, and tortured emotions at that. The other, a success at duplicating past masters so well that few can tell the difference. This strange commission of an idealized man is now hers. What will she do with it? I shall return shortly with Act Two.
6: Oh, great master.
7: Yes?
6: My daughter and I have traveled far to seek your wisdom.
7: Is that your daughter with the,
6: bag over her head?
7: Bag.
6: Yes, say hello, April.
8: Hi.
7: Why is she,
6: her cream rinse gives her hair the greases.
8: Oh, Daddy.
7: Yes, that bag looks like it held a 6-year supply of French fries.
8: Thanks.
6: What can we do, sire?
7: Well, let's see here. Take the root of the imbo bush.
8: I tried that.
7: The juice of the beagle berry.
8: Look, nothing works. I'll have permanent greases. Oh, no.
7: Now, look, I'll tell you what my kids use. Agree cream rinse and conditioner.
6: Agree?
7: Yes, agree cream rinse and conditioner is 99% oil-free.
8: Oh.
6: So it helps stop the greasies.
8: No more greasies. I won't have to brown bag it.
7: Yes, my daughter's hair became so beautiful, she was elected homecoming queen at Guru U.
8: Wow.
6: How can I thank you for telling me about Agree?
7: Give me some advice. Should I let my daughter wear pantyhose?
6: How old is she?
7: 28.
6: Oh, then I think...
7: Both legs?
6: Yes, both.
7: Fine.
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10: 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They're listed in the phone book under Social Security Administration.

0: Others have an insight into seeing things that most of us don't even know exist, and of saying things equally surprising. A room hung with pictures is a room hung with thoughts. Sir Joshua Reynolds, the renowned portrait painter of the royalty and rich, he also said, "The mind sees more clearly than the eyes," which is pretty much what Justin Court told Mrs. North the following day.
1: I would have liked to have met her. I know I've asked for something very unusual.
2: Maria is an unusual painter, and you'll meet her when the portrait's finished. You'll have plenty of time to thank her.
1: And to pay her the balance, too, I suppose. I did give you the down payment you asked for.
2: Oh, yes, I have it right here in my pocket.
1: Maria Elena. An interesting name. Have you known her long, Mr. Court?
2: A dozen years or so, since she came to Paris to work.
1: Oh, I'm getting such a tingly, jittery feeling now that it's being started. Does she work quickly?
2: Oh, my impression is she'll toss it off at white heat.
1: You artists are a most extraordinary people. Oh, how rude I'm being. I haven't even thanked you for coming all the way down here to my house in St. Lou. And by the way, let me show you where I plan to hang the portrait. This is my room, my boudoir, I guess you'd call it.
2: Yes. Is that a music box playing on the table?
1: Yeah, it was given to me long ago. It runs for 2 hours, and I try to keep it going all the time. Now, Mr. Court, if you'll turn around. It is over that mantelpiece I am going to hang the painting.

0: Don't look, Justin. 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
1: Maria. Do you mean to tell me it's finished already? It's been less than a week.
0: Justin, before I let you see it, I have to tell you. I cheated.
1: You have?
0: For 4 days, I painted as though I were bewitched. I slept a few hours here and there, but I felt I was in a furnace of passion to get every line, shadow, nuance of color, light, highlight, quickly, quickly onto the canvas before it all escaped me.
1: That's what I told your client. You would paint at white heat.
0: Oh, the man I have done is not from my imagination, not a Raphaelite or a Tintoret man in a modern suit. He is real.
1: Of course, to you.
0: He is a likeness of a living person. At least, someone who did live once. But nobody will ever know.
1: Are you sure?
0: Nobody she has ever seen or knew.
1: All right. Now, may I see him?
0: You may wait, Justin. Lord knows, I had to.
1: Oh, of course. Someone you have raked up from the past. Your past. I don't see why not, after all. Mrs. North won't know the man.
0: I'm glad you agree. Now, I'll turn the painting around and place it on this easel.
1: Oh, Maria. Whom have you brought to life? Oh, Mrs. North will be pleased, I'm sure. Mm-hmm. He is un bel homme. Perhaps a little too fine for her fantasy. I would say it needs something less sincere in the expression. But you have captured a daredevil. I see it in his eyes, in the way he holds himself. Oh, yes, reckless.
0: He was. Joy, pride, high spirits, the expectations of a great fortune. But he was a dilettante, a would-be painter, believe it or not. Oh, how many years ago that all was.
1: It's a great work, Maria. All done without sketches or studies.
0: And I destroyed them years ago.
1: Ah, then you once had them.
0: I once had everything.
1: So that it's all memory.
0: It is all hate.
1: In all the years we had known one another, I had never seen Maria Elena in such a state. She turned away from me. I could see her eyes filling with tears. And abruptly she left the room. Maria. Maria Elena, please come back to the studio. Maria.
0: Forgive me, Justin. I couldn't bear to look at him any longer. I'm all right now.
1: I don't know what to make of all this.
0: I didn't want you to see my face, Justin, that's all.
1: Your tears.
0: I was 17. What is that? 20 years ago. I was very much in love with him. I thought we would marry. To this day, I don't know whether my love was ever returned. Then, one day, without explanation, without even saying goodbye, he left me to marry someone else.
1: You were in love with the dilettante? Of course. What does one know at 17?
0: He loved painting, hoping to study and become one. It's funny, isn't it? I think that's why I took it up. I had to be better than he was at what he desired. Painting meant more to him than I ever could.
1: Maria, you have created a living, breathing man. But the evil in him, the evil you speak of, the evil Mrs. North wanted, is not as clear.
0: Nor was it in him. Take it. Take it now, right now. I don't want to see him again.
1: I'll take the portrait to my place. She can see it there and pay me, and I'll send you a check by the first post. I told you, didn't I? I doubled your price and she agreed. It now stands at 30,000 francs.
0: 30? Why do I feel like such a Judas? I'm almost afraid to look at the painting, Mr. Court.
1: I don't see why. It's fantastically done. It will give you nothing but pleasure.
0: You believe that? May I look now?
1: For the money you are spending, your request isn't out of line. It's on the easel by the window, the one with the cloth over it.
0: No, well, no, I can't. Not yet. What if I were mistaken?
1: About what?

0: Oh, never mind.
1: Mrs. North, I have a great deal to do today. I cannot wait for the mood to hit you, for you to see what you've bought.
0: All right. Yes, I will. Now. My Lord in heaven. It's him.
1: This man, you know him?
0: It's magnificent. Just like him.
1: Well, who is he? Who was he?
0: You think I'd tell you his name?
1: This is all beyond me. Would you like me to have it sent to St. Cloud?
0: Every lash on his eye is so real.
1: Mrs. North, did you hear me? Can we say the commission is concluded?
0: Mr. Court, do you mean to say you don't know this man?
1: How should I know him?
0: Well, you know her, the painter, this Maria Elena. She knows him. The likeness, it's beyond me how true it is.
1: This is someone you actually knew, do I understand?
0: He has been brought back to me after all this time. He's looking straight at me.
1: But a resemblance to a known individual, that was not what you wanted.
0: Oh, you've no idea how many portraits I've commissioned. Like a detective searching for a clue. And now, here I am. What'd you say?
1: So... you were hoping for a resemblance to someone.
0: No one else would ever see it.
1: No one but you and her.
0: What does she know about me?
1: Nothing. I hardly know you myself. This man, staring back at us so knowingly, was he to have married you?
0: Yes. If he'd lived. But you've got to keep that a secret.
1: But why? From Maria, who has reproduced
0: him. Well, if she'd suspect... I know she'd never let me have it. Now, what did we agree the price would be?
1: 30,000.
0: I'll send you a check for 40 immediately when I get home. But promise me you won't tell her it's because I must have it. Just say I was so pleased with the spirit of the thing that I had to give her more.
1: You're willing to pay 40,000 francs for a painting she originally agreed to do for 15. And I'm to make such a transparent excuse? Now stay with 30. It's enough.
0: No, I'm afraid to. Now, don't let her know, Mr. Court, I beg you. She'd be jealous and it would start all over again.
1: But you knew her. You gave me her name on a slip of paper when we first met.
0: She doesn't know me. I must have this painting. I must. I can't tell you more.
1: I don't wish to know more. I don't wish to know what comedy or tragedy you two have shared. Obviously, this man played a prominent role.
0: And as a painter, what do you think of it?
1: What can I think of a portrait that is a tour de force, not done with love?
0: Oh, more than that. Even I can see it was painted with rage. $40,000 francs.
1: It was my idea, Maria. You contracted for a decorative trifle and you've produced a breathing masterpiece.
0: Is that what she calls it? Oh, Justin, what does she know?
1: She knows she wants it.
0: As much as that?
1: Said she'd send me a check today, and you'll have mine by the first post tomorrow.
0: But why such a roundabout way?
1: It's not my idea. You said you didn't wish to meet her. I didn't think you wanted her to know where you live.
0: Well, there's more to it. 40,000 before she's even received it?
1: Oh, yes, but she's seen it. It's the same as if someone bought one of mine at Guéranger's. Money down and then delivery of the painting. She said she'd send for it. Now, Maria, try to understand. She's well off. She can afford things that you or I would think twice about. This time, she's bought herself a husband. And you've given her a very special one.
0: I have given her a husband.
1: Shall we say, a painted memory? Your memory?
2: James, author of this story, was fascinated with where life left off and art began. Art does not lie in copying nature, he said. Nature furnishes the material, beauty still unexpressed, and the artist beholds more in nature than she herself is conscious of. I shall return shortly with Act 3.
3: It's a good...
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7: 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the Smithsonian Institution, named for English scientist James Smithson, was chartered. 80 years ago this month, the first international lawn tennis competition for the Davis Cup was held at Longwood, Massachusetts. The U.S. won 3-1. 45 years ago this month, in 1935, American cowboy philosopher Will Rogers was killed along with his pilot, Wiley Post, when their plane crashed near Point Barrow, Alaska. 21 years ago this month, Project Teepee was announced to the public. 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Navy, it's not just a job, it's an adventure.

0: wealthy American residing in France commissions a portrait of an unknown man for which she has agreed to pay a great deal of money. But as fate would have it, the painting is not of an unknown man, but of someone from the past of both patron and painter.
1: The concierge in my building told me that while I was dining out, a lady had stopped by and said she was to pick up a painting. I was surprised that Mrs. North had taken it upon herself to do this and said so. But the concierge said it was no strange American lady, but my friend Maria Elena. The next morning, I was at her studio quite early.
2: Whoever you are, come in.
1: It's me, Justin. Good morning, Maria. Maria, what on earth are you doing?
2: Exactly what you see. I'm preparing to paint right over the portrait.
1: Are you mad? I have a check in my pocket for you. You listen to me. You cannot throw away 40,000 francs.
2: No, I can't take the money.
1: Why not?
2: I can't tell you why exactly. Something has happened to me.
1: Maria, you cannot back out. Think of Mrs. North. She's practically fallen in love with that portrait.
2: Fallen in love, you say?
1: Certainly. Now look at him. Dispassionately. Try. What woman wouldn't?
2: I won't back out, Justin. If you answer one question. Does she know this man? All last night, I did nothing but ask that question. She must know him. It would account for so much. Do you understand, Justin? The way I feel, these strange sensations, the enormous amount of money she's agreed to pay for it. Justin, they were your words I kept hearing over and over all night. This woman is going to hang the portrait in her boudoir and pass him off as a husband. A husband which he never was.
1: Was he yours, Maria?
2: No.
1: Could he have been another woman?
2: I don't know. Not unless it happened afterwards. Oh, no, no, no. What am I saying? He died unmarried. He'd known many women. He hurt many. Too many. And there was one, I remember. She tried to make him marry her and was almost... He was very near it.
1: And Mrs. North, did you know her?
2: She could have been the one, but I don't know and never did. When she first saw the painting, did she act as though she recognized him?
1: Well, she did yesterday, but... She didn't name him.
2: What did she do? Did she cry out? What did she say?
1: I can't remember everything she said, Maria.
2: If I didn't know you better, my old friend, I'd say you were hiding something, but I won't. It's very nice what you're doing for me, the 40,000 francs. It's sweet, yes, it really is, but I know.
1: You know what?
2: What he must have been to her. I have decided now. I am going to see your Mrs. North and tell her that, unfortunately for her, I have decided to keep the portrait.
1: To paint over it? It's a sacrilege, Maria Elena. One does not mutilate art.
2: Justin, return her all the money. Do as I say.
1: And give no reasons.
2: She'll know the reason.
3: The door was open. Oh, may I come in?
1: Mrs. North.
3: And you are Maria Elena. How do you do? I'm Amelia North. I wanted to meet you and thank you. But this morning, when I sent for the painting, it was not at Mr. Court's studio. Now I see why.
2: Oh, Justin did not bring it here. I took it last night.
3: But I have bought it. Mr. Court has the money.
2: I'm sorry. I cannot accept it.
3: I have bought that portrait, and I want it.
1: Mrs. North has a valid point there, Maria.
3: Mr. Court, is this lady a well-known painter in Europe?
1: Well, I'd say extremely well-known.
3: Extremely well-paid?
1: Well, in the arts, reputation and remuneration do not always go hand in hand.
3: Madame Maria.
2: Mademoiselle.
3: Suppose I were to double your fee for this painting, instead of 40,000, making it 80.
1: Maria, that is a great deal of money.
2: Perhaps not to someone who is rich.
3: What is your reply?
2: Sold? In my head, I was seeing him and you. In your house or in your apartment, you were looking at him and he at you.
3: So we would be. Are you jealous?
2: Of a painting.
1: Maria, 80,000. Why do you grudge this lady the portrait? Maria, you said you painted it in hate and bitterness. Sell it. Let it go.
2: No. No, I can't. I'm sorry. You came here for nothing, Mrs. North. Let me turn it. Face to the wall. The subject is closed.
1: Oh, my dearest Maria, what kind of revenge is this?
3: My last offer. 90,000 francs.
2: All the years. Why should you, Amelia, of anyone in the world, why should you have it?
1: Mrs. North, I apologize. Believe me, I had no idea when you first gave me Maria Helena's name that it would turn out like this.
2: You knew my name. You've known it all along. You've known it was me, Amelia.
3: 100,000 francs. Did you hear me? You can paint him again. 100,000.
2: You can have it. Do you wish it now? I have nothing to wrap it in.
3: No. Let it sit on the easel for a little while.
2: Dustin, will you arrange about the money?
1: Yes. Maria Helena, this was wise of you. For your own sake, your own heart.
2: Don't you wish to stand closer, Amelia? It's yours. Go ahead and look at it right in the eye.
1: Maria, let us have some tea. Now, if you don't have any cake, I'll run out and get some.
2: I have everything. Will you join us before you go, Amelia?
3: I would love to. Maria, you never knew I existed, did you?
2: I knew I was not the only woman in his life. But you, by name? No, I did not.
1: Pour me a little more tea, will you, Maria?
3: I'll have some, too.
1: Mind if I help myself to another slice of the Genoise? Oh, don't get up, Maria. I can cut some for myself. Where is that big knife?
2: He was a wicked one. But I thought I loved him. I was 17. What did I know? A child of 17 in a small backwards town in Massachusetts needing so much reassurance. I used to say to him, do you really love me? Do you?
1: Of course I do, Mary Ellen. I've never loved anyone but you.
2: Is that true? How can that be true?
1: Because it is.
2: They say you have many girls and that I'm just one of them.
1: Do you believe that?
2: Well, I don't want to believe it. Will we marry someday?
1: How can I marry a girl of 17? I'm 30. Besides, what will we live on?
2: Well, you're so clever. You can sing, you can recite poetry, you could teach English.
1: Mary Ellen, I barely graduated from school. If my father and mother hadn't left me money, I don't know what I'd do.
2: Oh, darling, what would you like to do?
1: Paint. I would give my soul to paint. I know that I have the true artistic spirit.
2: Oh, you have. What can you see in plain Mary Ellen Gray living in the oldest farm in our village?
1: I see everything, my darling Mary Ellen Gray. One day I shall paint you. I'm going abroad to learn how. I shall study with the masters.
2: Alone?
1: No. I'll take you with me.
2: You will?
1: Yes, I shall. Now, dearest heart, I must go.
2: Where are you going? Oh, to meet some other woman.
1: Hmm? What a suspicious girl you are. You know that you are the only one for me. I swear to you.
3: So you were the young girl who lived in the old farmhouse.
2: Mary Ellen, a farm girl who became Maria Elena, the painter.
3: And you, Amelia North. I was then, I am now.
2: I looked out the window, and I saw him walk slowly up the road and disappear behind a clump of maple trees.
3: I was standing there. It's where we met every single day.
2: I knew there were others.
3: So did I.
2: Amelia, why did you want me to paint him?
3: I didn't know you were the painter. I had no idea it was you or who you were. 3 months ago, I ran across a story of an exhibit in Paris by an artist named Maria Elena. And there was a picture of one of your paintings. That clump of maples and your farmhouse. And I said to myself, that woman lived in our town. So I took down your name and I thought, I'll go to Europe and perhaps she can help me find him.
2: I haven't seen him for 20 years. He may be dead for all I know. I never heard from him again.
3: And so I came to Paris. All the time, something driving me to have him brought back to life.
2: As I was painting him, the same desire.
3: How could I tell you I was from the same town? I was afraid if you knew, you wouldn't paint him. That's why I was so vague. But I was sure that you had to know him.
2: 4 days. That's what it took me, Amelia. I told Justin. I thought I still loved him. But every stroke, I was painting him with hate.
3: Mary Ellen, we've brought him back to life. Now, we must end it.
1: Mrs. North, Amelia, what are you doing with that knife?
3: I paid for you. I destroy you. You took everything. You gave nothing. You destroyed young girls. You lied. You gave them hope, and then you took everything away. No! Look at that pretty face. I saw you on the floor. I would trample on your face, but I can't forget I loved you once. Oh, you see, dear friends, he and I were to be married. Yes, married. My mother and father, all of us, were waited at the South Church in Old Bedford like some old-fashioned drama, but it's true. Every word. How was a girl to know? The banns had been read. My youngest little cousin was the flower girl, and her little brother was the ring bearer. They didn't understand why the wedding wasn't starting, poor little ones. People from far away, friends, relatives. And finally, nobody said anything. Everybody just drifted off, some together, some by themselves.
2: Amelia, I'm so sorry.
3: I had to exorcise him. You see, my heart was still married to him. Broken and dying. And I've lived with this all these years.
2: Amelia, your tragedy was far greater than mine.
3: It was a Sunday, like today. The first day of June. For 20 Junes, I've cried all day. And all I have to remember him by is a music box my grandfather gave me that day when I came home from church. Without her husband.
2: Sunday, June the 1st. He was with me.
3: I keep it wound and it plays for hours on end. We were to be married at 2:00.
2: He left my house. The farmhouse at 1:30. Where are you going with all those fancy clothes? I said to him. Oh, this is a fancy day, he said. I watched from my window. He was starting to walk up the road. The road to the South Church, and then... I was frozen. I couldn't move. I knew he had been hit. I was that certain, even though I didn't see it. I couldn't find him. He hadn't been taken to any hospital nearby, or the one in the next town, or the next. I went everywhere. I finally found him in a big city hospital. Yes. Yes, there had been an accident. A man in a rented gray striped morning suit. Nothing to identify him. He was in a coma. They wouldn't allow me to see him. Even then, I wasn't sure it was him. Day after day, I made up excuses to my parents. I'd go to the big city hospital. One day I went. They said he had lost his memory. Another time they were fixing up his face with surgery. I cried all the way home. I would never see him as he was again. 2 weeks later, he was gone. They would tell me nothing. I was sure he had died.
1: I watched the two women cling to one another. Time, the passage of time might dim and erase their memory of this man. When I reached home, I took off my dark glasses and searched my scarred and rebuilt face. Was I that man? Today, how ugly is my face. But if Justin Court was the man who lived in America 20 years ago, I was much uglier then. I stare into the mirror. But no memories come to me. Nothing. My mind is a total blank.
0: Many writers have dealt with the effect of art on human nature, and the reverse. Who can forget the picture of Dorian Gray, or the prophetic pictures by Hawthorne? Henry James was no less an artist for using life as his palette, emotions as his colors, and the mystery of people's actions as his paints. I shall rejoin you shortly.
4: I can't wait to meet your daughter, sir.
5: 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Evie!
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3: Nick, what should I buy for this? 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
2: Well, I can't steer them wrong, or they won't come back. 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
3: well, what should I buy to clean my bathroom?
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3: fantastic is my kitchen cleaner.
2: 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Well, they must like it. 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
4: A sense of mystery surrounding our lives, from accident to accident, birth to death. We live with beauty and pain. We find ourselves, we lose ourselves. The author of this story we have just dramatized confessed that he lived intensely, indeed was fed by life. And he adds, my value, whatever it be, is in my own kind of expression of that. We of Mystery Theater are grateful Henry James drank so deeply of the cup of life and expressed it all so vividly. Our cast included Marion Seldes, Norman Rose, and Carol Tytel. The entire production was under the direction of Hyman Brown. This is E.G. Marshall inviting you to return to our Mystery Theater for another adventure in the macabre. Until next time.
5: 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What else would you have them do? We are soaked in the sweet and the sordid. Relief comes and goes with rehabs and festivals, campaign trails and media-fed movements. But grace lies in the sediment, the rubble and the dust of the people that stroll these streets. This grit ain't no eyesore. It is the lifeblood of me. It drives the pulse of my wretched heart, tying me to this doomed paradise. Till I return to the Creator.

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0: A few years ago, Alice gave up pictures so she could devote her time to her husband and children. However, 20th Century Fox is anxious to have her make another movie. And as we look in, two of the executives at the studio are discussing ways and means of getting Alice to return to the fold.
1: Spiros, we've been sending Miss Faye scripts. She likes them, but she just won't do a picture. Now, why?
2: It's not her fault, Daryl. That husband of hers, you know, that guy she uses as a stooge on a radio program. What's his name again?
1: Phil Harris.
2: That's the schnook. He doesn't want her to make another picture. He's probably jealous because he's never been in pictures.
1: Oh, wait a minute. I've got an idea.
2: Huh?
1: I hear he's a ham. Maybe he'd let Alice make a picture if we gave him a part in it.
2: Daryl, please, you know I've got a weak stomach. The public sat through triple features, bank night, kino, and free dishes. But this they won't take without a fight.
1: If it'll get Miss Faye back in pictures, it's worth it. Let's sign him up.
2: I'm against it.
1: Well, look, there's a small part for Harris in the script we sent Miss Faye yesterday.
2: How small?
1: As the picture opens, he says two words, "Goodbye, Myrtle," then he drops dead. That's all he says.
2: Does he have to say anything? Can't he just wave goodbye?
1: I'll try anything to get Alice back in pictures. I'm going up to my office to call Harris and tell him to come down for a test this afternoon.
3: Phil, I just got through reading the script the studio sent me, and it's a very good part for me. And they offered me a lot of money.
4: I don't care about the money. I don't want you to make another picture, and that's final. When you're married, you should devote your time to your family. Now, why do you think I never made a picture?
5: Because nobody ever asked you.
4: I was wondering how long it would take little Bo to peep. Willie, just keep on with your crocheting, will you? If you don't, you'll never finish that sachet bag by Christmas.
3: Willie, I'm glad Phil feels the way he does. It's nice to know he thinks more of the children and me than he does of money. I think he's wonderful.
5: Oh, you're just saying that because you're stuck with him.
3: That's beside the point. Oh, he really is wonderful because he's a man of principle. He's independent and he thinks of nothing but his family.
4: Yes. I'm as fine and pure and dependable as science can make me. Alice, will you do me a favor? Promise me you won't make another picture.
3: All right, all right. I promise you I won't make another picture unless you ask me to.
4: Well, don't worry. I'll never ask you to. I'll get it. The moon would have to turn green before I'd ask you to make another movie. And I got a good mind to call that studio and tell them to stop sending Alice scripts. Hello. Yeah, this is Phil Harris. Oh, 20th Century Fox, huh? I just about to call you guys. Look, Bob, I want you to stop sending scripts to Alice. I don't care who you want to put in a picture. I'm not... Who? Little old mass of ringlets, me? Oh, Daryl, this is so sudden. Well, I hadn't planned on making a picture, but I guess it is my patriotic duty. Yes, sir. Yes, sir. Well, you need someone who can bring that Academy Award back to this country. Mr. Zanuck, did you swallow something? Huh? Well, you sound like you're choking. What? No. Oh, I don't mind if Alice is in the picture, too. That kid's got talent. Okay, I'll see you at the studio at 3 o'clock. Goodbye, and thanks very much, Mr. Zanuck. Oh, boy, at last they found me. At last, that old silver screen beckons. Wait till I tell Alice that they found... Oh, no. I just told her I never wanted to make another...
3: Phil, who called?
4: Called? Oh, it was some guy. He said I just won Lake Michigan in a Turkish towel. Pay no attention to it, didn't he?
3: Oh, Phil, stop it. Who called?
4: You know something, honey? You know, I've been thinking. You know, it's selfish of me to tell you that you can't make a picture when I know that you're just dying to make one, aren't you?
3: No.
4: Well, let me put it this way. Now, look, suppose that
3: Phil,
4: you...
3: answer my question. Who was that the cone fall was from?
4: You better get your teeth fixed before you go back to... You ever walk in there with that revolving bridge, huh? Take it once more, but let me stand back. Well, go ahead. I'm out of range now.
3: Phil, who called you on the telephone?
4: Who called me on the telephone? Now, let's go back up to the top of the page. I ain't... Now, we start from the top. Oh, kid, you got to get some sleep, you hear? You've been hanging around with your friend. Get away from her, will you? Give this kid a chance. You've been hanging around with Willie, too.
3: Phil, who called you on the telephone?
4: Nobody called me on the telephone. What are you trying to... All right. If you must know, it was 20th century. Daryl Zanuck wants me to make a picture, and he'd like to have you in it, too, Alice.
5: Oh, so that's it. They offered you a part, providing you could get Alice to make the picture.
4: That ain't so. I insisted on Alice. They wanted me to play the romantic lead opposite Betty Grable or Linda Darnell. But I wouldn't think of making love to anybody but my own wife. It wouldn't be any fun.
3: Oh, Oywin. Phil, what picture did they want you for?
4: Well, they want me to play the lead in the story that they sent you.
3: The lead? Well, they told me Tyrone Power was going to play the lead.
4: Well, they changed their minds. Tyrone's too old for the part.
3: Phil, did they tell you you were going to play the lead?
4: Oh, honey, do I have to be told the obvious? It's got to be the starring role. Look, Alice, they want me at the studio at 3 o'clock for a screen test. Now, I'm going upstairs and get dressed. You better get ready, too.
3: Well, Phil, I don't think they... Oh, I wish Phil wouldn't jump to conclusions like that. The studio told me Tyrone Power was going to play the lead. They probably want Phil for a very small part.
5: Oh, dear, I can just see Philip on the screen.
3: Well, I'm not going to let them do a thing like that to Phil. I'll see who it is. I've got to stop him from going out to the studio and making a fool of himself.
6: Hi, Curly. Curly, you look different this morning.
3: Maybe it's because I'm Alice.
6: Oh, yeah.
3: What's the matter with you, Frankie?
6: I can't see too well this morning. I was up all night working on a scientific problem. Made 52 experiments.
3: Were you successful?
6: Oh, yeah. I got a mark now, so you can't tell him from a good day. Where's Curly?
3: Oh, he's upstairs. And Frankie, guess what?
6: What?
3: 20th Century Fox offered Phil a part in one of their pictures.
6: Ooh, what a dirty trick to play on their stockholders.
3: You know, Phil thinks it's a big part, but I know it's just a small bit. And when he finds out, it's going to hurt him. Frankie, you've just got to keep him from going to the studio. Tell him he's not the type for pictures.
6: But maybe he is. I couldn't tell an untruth like that.
3: Please, Frankie. Just tell him that he's too old for pictures. He's not good-looking enough, and he has no talent or personality.
6: Oh, okay, as long as I don't have to lie. What?
3: Frankie, tell him how tough the work is. Point out how hard I had to work. Exaggerate a little.
4: Alice, did you see my shaving cream? Hello, Frankie.
6: Hi, Curly.
4: Hey, Remley. I got news for you. It's going to make you very proud of me. Just got a call from 20th Century Fox. They want me to come out and make a screen test.
6: What's the matter? Are flies getting into the studio?
7: Still cute, aren't you? Still the one. Just joke after joke. Just come right on. Oh, you're a bear, Clyde. I got news for you. They want me to star in a picture.
6: Oh. Well, let me be the first to offer my condolences.
7: What do you mean, condolences?
6: Pictures are a tough grind. You have to be at the studio at 6 o'clock in the morning. Stand under those hot lights all day doing the same scene over and over again. The pressure's terrific, and it makes a physical wreck of you.
3: Not only that, it'll make you old before your time.
6: Sure, look what it did to Alice.
7: Yeah, but that don't mean it'll happen to me. Besides, Alice don't look too old.
6: Curly, have you looked at her under a strong light?
3: Frankie!
6: Told me to exaggerate.
7: Oh, what's the matter with you two guys? Don't you people want me to make a picture? Are you jealous because I've been offered a starring role?
3: Oh, Phil, you might be building yourself up to an awful letdown. They seldom take a newcomer and put him in a starring role.
7: They do when they get a chance at somebody unusual.
3: Oh, but Phil, that only happens once in a lifetime.
7: And how often do you think something like me happens?
6: You know, Alice, we're lucky to be living in such a wonderful age. Just think, we've seen the invention of the airplane, the automobile, indoor plumbing, and Phil Harris.
7: Go ahead and laugh. But let me tell you something, friends. This little curly head of mine will be the cutest thing to hit picture since Shirley Temple.
6: That's disgusting.
7: Hey, Alice. Hey, honey. Which profile do you like better, my left or my right side? I'll just tilt my head to one side there. Like, what do you think?
8: Hello, everybody. Mr. Harris, what are you holding your head like that for?
6: He's got a kink.
8: Well, he finally gave himself a pain in the neck.
7: Hey, show a little respect, grocery boy. You are now gazing upon the new idol of the silver screen. How would you like to see me in a movie? What's that?
8: You just heard a testimonial from your fan club.
7: Well, you're all against me, huh? Well, scoff if you will, but you'll all change your minds when I become a great dramatic actor.
8: Dramatic actor?
7: Yes, from now on, I'm not going to be a comedian.
8: From now on, he says. Where are you going to learn to be a dramatic actor?
7: I don't have to learn. That stuff comes natural to me. I've got drama in my blood.
8: Yeah? Bleed me a short, sad scene. Well, don't stand there, Mac. Open a vein and get started.
3: Oh, Phil, you're not serious about doing dramatics.
7: You're darn right I am, and nobody's going to talk me out of it. Now, if you'll excuse me, I'm going upstairs and finish dressing so we can get out to that studio.
6: Oh, Alice, if he tries to do dramatics, they'll laugh him off the screen.
3: Oh, I know. There must be some way we can... Say, wait, I've got it.
6: Hmm?
3: I know everybody at Fox. I'll call them and tell them to give Phil the works when we get there for the screen test.
8: You're going to the studio too, Miss Faye? You going to make another picture?
3: Well, I'm not sure, Julius.
8: Oh, I hope you do, Miss Faye. You were great in pictures. I still remember seeing you in Louie and Russell. I'd love to hear you sing that song you did in that picture. You know, the one that goes... Hi, Rosie, here are my posies. Rosie, my heart's desire.
6: When you give me all your kisses, then I know what love and bliss is.
9: Come out into the moonlight.
10: All right, all right. Then let me sing it, huh?
8: All right, go ahead and send me, soulmate.

0: That Julius?
1: Oh, keep Daddy lit in the window, Mother. I'm flying home tonight. That was wonderful, Miss Faye.
2: Hey, Alice, you better get your coat on. I'll be ready to leave in a minute.
0: All right.
3: Frankie.
4: What?
3: I want you to come to the studio with us. You can help with my little scheme.
4: Yeah, I wouldn't miss this for anything.
3: Yeah, and in the meantime, I'd better call the studio and arrange things my way.
2: Hey, they got a nice studio here, Alice.
3: Mm-hmm. One of the best. Phil, are you sure you want to go through with this? Maybe you won't photograph well.
2: I won't... Oh, Fanny, you fool, you. Hey, Frankie, enlighten this poor female. You've seen pictures of me. How's my face photographed?
4: Like a pound of raw hamburger. The kind that's been sitting in the showcase for a few days.
2: All right, Remy, all right, that's enough. I heard you. You know, it's important that I get this job, so don't make any cracks when we get on the set.
4: All right.
2: Well, here we are. This is the stage where we're supposed to meet Zanuck. Everybody on your toes. Let's go in.
3: Well, it looks like they're all ready for the...
5: Alice, darling!
0: Daryl, darling, and Spiros, darling!
6: It's good to have you back at the studio, darling.
2: Hey, Remley, what's with that darling routine?
4: Everybody in pictures talks like that to each other. You'll have to do it, too.
3: Oh, Daryl and Spiros, I want you to meet my husband, Phil Harris.
7: Hello.
8: How do you do?
2: I'm charmed to meet you, darlings.
4: And I'm Frankie Remley, the darlingest little guitar player you ever saw.
7: How do you do?
2: Now, shall we talk about my part?
6: Alice, it's good to have you back on the lot. You know, you're one of the biggest stars we ever had.
3: Oh, thank you.
2: About my part?
7: Alice, you know, it was very nice of you to consent to make another picture for us.
2: About my part?
7: You look beautiful in Technicolor. You'll be wearing a period costume with a low-cut neckline.
2: In that case, I'll have to shave the hair off my chest. Kind of a part of my plan.
7: Oh, you are. I forgot you were here. Glad to have you with us, Harris. I hope you like our studio.
2: Oh, it's wonderful, Mr. Zanuck. It's one of the nicest studios I've ever been in. Ain't it, Frankie?
4: I seem better. It's an adequate little outfit.
2: Frankie.
6: Little? This is one of the biggest studios in Hollywood. We make some of the finest motion pictures that appear on the screen. And we have some of the greatest stars.
4: Yeah? Who have you got?
6: Betty Grable, Tyrone Power, Linda Darnell, Dan Daly, Gene Craig.
4: Never mind the bit players. Name some stars. Have you got stars like Thomas Meehan, Clara Bow, Milton Sills, William S. Hart, Mae Murray, and J. Warren Kerrigan? Those are the stars I always see.
6: Mr. Remley, when was the last time you went to a movie theater?
4: I don't have to go to a movie theater. I got a television set.
2: Emily, will you keep quiet? Don't insult these people. I'm anxious to get this job.
4: All right.
2: Mr. Zanuck, we're all ready for my screen test.
7: Yes, yes. We might as well get this over with. Joe, train your camera on Harris and see how he looks through the lens.
9: Okay, Mr. Zanuck.
7: Well?
9: Oh, Mr. Zanuck, you must be kidding. You don't want me to put film in the camera for this.
2: What does he mean?
7: Nothing, nothing. Joe, put a piece of gauze over the lens and then look at him.
9: Okay.
2: Hey, Alice. What's the gauze for? How'd he get hurt?
3: No, no, honey. Sometimes when your features are too harsh, it softens them for the camera. It makes you look better.
7: How does he look now?
9: Give me another piece of gauze. You better make that two pieces. Anybody got a burlap sack?
2: Wise guy. If it would make you happy, I could do this scene in the dark. You think that I'd just... Turn them lights on.
7: All right, now let's get started. Oh, wait, we'll need another man in this scene.
3: Oh, Frankie can play it.
7: Oh, very well. Here are your scripts. Now, in this scene, Alice, you're in Mr. Remley's apartment. Uh-huh. He holds you in his arms, kisses you, and tells you he loves you.
4: Do I have to stick to the script, or can I ad-lib a little?
2: Just stick to the script, Remley, that's all. Mr. Zanuck, this is my screen test. What do I do?
7: You play the part of Miss Faye's husband. It's a big scene for you.

0: Enter. You see your wife in the arms of this man, and you go berserk, pouring out all the pent-up emotion of jealousy, hatred, and vengeance that's been in your tortured heart for years.
1: I'm a little peeved at him, huh?
0: Yeah. Now, Alice, you get in Remley's arms. All you say is, I love you, darling. There's a knock at the door. Remley says, come in. Harris enters and goes into his big speech. All right, quiet on the set, everybody. Quiet. Roll them.
2: I love you, darling.
3: Oh, it's wonderful to hold you in my arms like this, Myrtle.
2: I feel the same way, Clyde.
3: Hold me a little closer, Myrt. And now, my sweet, I'm going to kiss you.
4: Remley, I'm knocking. Why don't you tell me to come in there?
5: What, spoil a good thing? You kidding?
3: Oh, Myrtle, you're beautiful.
4: Well, if she's so beautiful, do you mind if I come in and take a fast look?
0: Now, fellas, let's
4: stick to the
0: script.
4: Well, I can't help it. I keep knocking the guy.
0: Remley, when he knocks, tell him to come in.
4: What knocking you have to do?
0: I'll let you in.
4: Give me a stand-in to knock.
0: Harris, remember, as soon as the door opens, you go into your speech. You say, aha, at last I've caught you. Then you deliver your long tirade. I'll take it again, Alice. Roll 'em.
2: I love you, darling.
4: Come in.
0: Ah.
4: Cut.
0: Ah. Oh, Harris, that was great. I love the way you underplayed that scene.
4: I might just as well played it underwater. How about the long speech,
0: Daryl? That comes next. You see, there's been a terrific fight between you and Remley, and in the heat of the argument, he shot you 6 times through the heart. And as you lie on the floor dying, you beg them for water. They give it to you, then you make your big speech.
4: Oh, fine. With 6 bullet holes in my heart, I'm in great shape to make a big speech.
0: Well, you speak softly. See, that makes it very dramatic. Now lie down. All right, now roll them.
2: Clyde, you've shot my husband.
3: Water.
2: But he had it coming to him. The years he's been a beast. He beat me and tortured me, and I'm glad you did it. Glad.
3: Water.
6: But now you're rid of him, darling. You're free, free, free.
3: Water.
2: We'd better get out of here. I'll pack my bags and we'll go to my mother's place in Milwaukee.
3: Beer.
2: Clyde, he isn't dead yet. I just heard him talk.
3: Water,
2: Clyde. That's the least we can do for him.
3: All right, here.
6: Myrtle, I don't think we should have given him that water.
2: Why not?
6: The way it's running out of those bullet holes, he looks like a sprinkling can.
2: Well, what do we do with him?
6: Let's hang him over the bathtub and I'll take a shower before we leave. Well, let's go. I can't stand the sight of his ugly face.
2: Wait, he's trying to say something.
6: Yes?
2: Let's listen.
3: Goodbye, Myrtle, I...
0: Cut! That's all!
4: What do you mean, that's all? All I said was goodbye, Myrtle.
0: Oh, that was wonderful, Alice, and you were great, Remley. That scene had everything in it.
4: Except me. It's a fine way to treat a star. Well, I don't have to take this, Mr. Zanuck, and I'm not going to make the picture point. I ain't going to let Alice make it either. Now, come on, Alice, let's get out of here.
0: Oh, wait a minute, Harris. You can't take Alice.
4: I can't, huh?
2: Oh, Phil, I hope you're not disappointed that you didn't get this part.
4: Why should I be? It's their loss.
6: Yeah, you don't have to work for Fox.
4: Of course I don't have to work for Fox. The nerve of them giving me a small part like that. I won't let them bury my talent here.
6: You're right, Curly. Come on, we'll find someplace else to bury it.
7: And now here's your Rexall Family Druggist.
8: Last week, when a customer of mine was telling me about her new Easter bonnet, I asked her, how would you like to have more than 200 hats?
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8: You get me to thinking of a Rexall scientist who has more than 200 different kinds of caps.
9: Is he crazy?
8: No, no, he's a pretty smart fellow. 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Still others must be non-corrosive.
9: Well, I never thought of that before.
8: And that isn't all. 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
9: And that's why he has more than 200 of them.
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11: What's in a name? A name is an identity, its meaning, and history. Washington State is full of such meaning and history. From the towering beauty of Tahoma to the serene waters of the Puget Sound, we will delve into the meanings of the names of the places that define our city, region, and state. This is our history. This is our sound. Marion. This rural community is on the west side of the old Buckley to Sumner Highway in northern Pierce County. The district got its name from Mary McHugh and Mary Chamberlain, who were early residents. Since there were several places named Marysville, the name Marion was chosen and is still in use for a grange and a water district. The Marion Post Office was opened April 2, 1883 and closed August 31, 1944. 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
8: And now, Autolite presents transcribed part one of William Shakespeare's Othello, starring Richard Widmark as Iago, and Kathy Lewis as Desdemona, and Elliot Lewis as the Moor, hoping once again to keep you in suspense.

0: Act One, Scene One. Venice, a street. Enter Roderigo and Iago.
1: You told me you hated the Moor.
2: Despise me if I do not. I know my price, Roderigo. I am worth no worse a place. But, says he, I have already chosen my officer. And what was he? Forsooth, one Michael Cassio of Florentine. He in good time must his lieutenant be, and I, God bless the mark, his worship's ensign.
1: I would not follow him then, good Iago.
2: Oh, sir, content you. I follow him to serve my turn upon him. We cannot all be masters, nor all masters cannot be truly followed. In following him, I follow but myself. Call up her father. Rouse him, make after him, poison his delight.
3: What ho, Reverentio! Signor Reverentio, ho!
4: Look to your house, your daughter, and your bags! Thieves! Thieves!
5: What is the reason of this terrible summons? What is the matter there?
3: Signor, is all your family within?
4: Are all doors locked?
5: What, have you lost your wit?
3: Most reverend, signor, do you know my voice?
5: Not I. What are you?
3: My name is Roderigo.
5: Oh, worse welcome. I have charged you not to haunt about my doors. In honest plainness, you've heard me say my daughter is not for you.
3: Sir, I beseech you that your fair daughter, Desdemona, to the gross clasps of a lascivious Moor has fled. Straight satisfy yourself. If she be in her chamber or your house, let loose on me the justice of the state for this delusion.
5: Strike on the tinder hoe. Give me a taper. Call up all my people. Light, I say, light!
2: Farewell, Roderigo, for I must leave you. It seems not meet nor wholesome to my place to be produced against the Moor. Lead to the arsenal the raised search, and there will I be with him. So farewell.
0: Scene two, outside the arsenal, a few moments later. Enter Othello, Iago, and attendants with torches.
6: 'Tis better as it is.
2: But I pray, sir, are you fast married? For be sure of this, that Signor Babancio is much beloved, and hath in his effect a voice potential as double as the Duke's. He will divorce you.
6: Let him do his spite. My loyal services shall out-tongue his complaints. For no, Iago, but that I love the gentle Desdemona. But look, what lights come yonder?
2: These are the raised father and his friends. You were best go in.
6: No, not I must be found. Is it they?
2: By Janus, I think no.
6: The servants of the Duke and my lieutenant Cassio. The goodness of the night upon you, friends. What is the news, Cassio?
7: The Duke does greet you, General, and he requires your haste post-haste appearance even on the instant.
6: What's the matter, think you?
7: Something from Cyprus, as I may divine. You've been hotly called for.
6: It is well I'm found by you.
2: Come, Captain, will you go?
6: Have with you.
7: Here comes another troop to seek for you.
2: It is Brabantio, General. Be advised, he comes to bad intent.
6: Hola! Stand there!
3: Signor, it is the Moor!
5: Stand down with him! Thief!
6: Keep up your bright sword for the duel, Rustum!
5: Foul thief! Where hast thou stowed my daughter? I'll have disputed on!
6: Where will you that I go to answer this your charge?
5: To prison!
6: What if I do obey? How may the Duke be therewith satisfied, whose messengers are here about my side, upon some present business of the state to bear me to him?
5: The Duke in council, and this time of the night? Bring him away. Mine's not an idle cause. The Duke himself cannot but feel this wrong as for his own.
0: Scene three, a council chamber. The Duke and Senator sitting at a table with lights.
8: Valiant Othello. We must straight employ you against the general enemy, Ottoman. I did not see you. Welcome, Signor Brabantio. We lacked your counsel and your help tonight.
5: So did I yours. Good your grace, pardon me. Neither my place nor aught I heard of business has raised me from my bed, for my particular grief is of so floodgate and o'erbearing nature that it engluts and swallows other sorrows.
8: Why, what's the matter?
5: My daughter. Oh, my daughter.
8: Dead?
5: Aye, to me. She is abused, stolen from me, and corrupted by spells and medicines, bought of mountebanks. Here is the man, this Moor, whom now it seems your special mandate for the state affairs has hither brought.
8: Othello, what in your own part can you say to this?
6: I do beseech you, send for the lady, and let her speak of me before her father. If you do find me foul in her report, let your sentence even fall upon my life.
8: Fetch Desdemona hither.
6: Iago, conduct them. You best know the place. And till she come, as truly as to heaven, I'll present how I did thrive in this fair lady's love, and she in mine.
8: Say it, Othello.
6: Her father loved me, oft invited me, still questioned me the story of my life from year to year. I ran it through. I spoke of most disastrous chances, of moving accidents by flood and field, of being taken by the insolent foe and sold to slavery, and my redemption thence. This to hear would Desdemona seriously incline, and with a greedy ear devour up my discourse. When I did speak of some distressful stroke that my youth suffered, my story being done, she gave me for my pains a world of sighs. She swore in faith 'twas strange, 'twas passing strange. 'Twas pitiful, 'twas wondrous pitiful. She wished she had not heard it, yet she wished that heaven had made her such a man. She thanked me and bade me, if I had a friend that loved her, I should but teach him how to tell my story, and that would woo her. Upon this hint I spoke. She loved me for the dangers I had passed, and I loved her that she did pity them. This only is the witchcraft I have used. Here comes the lady, let her witness it.
5: Come hither, gentle mistress. Do you perceive in all this noble company where most you owe obedience?
9: My noble father, I do perceive here a divided duty. To you I am bound for life and education. My life and education both do learn me how to respect you. But here's my husband, and so much duty as my mother showed to you, preferring you before her father, so much I challenge that I may profess due to the Moor, my lord.
5: Come hither, Moor. I here do give you that with all my heart I would keep from you. For your sake, jewel, I am glad it's sold. I have no other child. I have done, my lord. Beseech you now to the affairs of state.
8: The Turk, with most mighty preparation, makes for Cyprus. Othello, the fortitude of the place is best known to you, and though we have there Montano, a substitute of most allowed sufficiency, yet opinion, as sovereign mistress of effects, throws a more safer voice on you.
6: I do undertake these present wars against the Ottomites.
8: At 10 in the morning here we'll meet again. Othello, leave some officer behind, and he shall our commission bring to you.
6: Please, your grace, my ensign Iago, a man he is of honesty and trust. To his conveyance I assign my wife, with what else needful your good grace shall think to be sent after me.
8: Let it be so. Good night to everyone. Adieu, brave Moor. Use Desdemona well.
5: Look to her, Moor. Have a quick eye to see. She has deceived her father. May to thee.
6: My life upon her faith. Come, Desdemona. I have but an hour of love, of worldly matters and direction to spend with thee. We must obey the time.
2: What sayest thou, Rodrigo?
8: What will I do?
2: Why, go to bed and sleep.
8: I will incontinently drown myself.
2: If you do, I shall never love thee after. Why, thou silly gentleman?
8: What should I do? I confess it is my shame to be so fond of her, but it is not in my virtue to amend it.
2: Virtue? A fig. 'Tis in ourselves that we are thus or thus. Our bodies are gardens to the which our wills are gardeners. Come, be a man. Drown thyself. Drown cats and blind puppies. Put money in thy purse. It cannot be that Desdemona should long continue her love unto the Moor. Put money in thy purse, nor he to her. It was a violent commencement, and you shall see an answerable sequestration. Put but money in thy purse. These Moors are changeable in their wills. She must change for youth. She will find the error of her choice. She must have change. She must. If you must damn yourself, do it a more delicate way than drowning. Make all the money you can. You shall enjoy her.
8: Will you be fast to my hopes?
2: You are sure of me. Go, make money. I have told thee often, and I tell thee again and again. I hate the Moor. Adieu.
8: I'll be with thee betimes.
2: Thus do I ever make my fool my purse. I hate the Moor. Let me see now. Cassio's a proper man. To get his place and to make up my will, a double knavery. How? How? After some time to abuse Othello's ear, that his lieutenant Cassio is too familiar with his wife. Cassio hath a person and a smooth disposed to be suspected. The Moor is of a free and open nature that thinks men honest that but seem to be so, and will as tenderly be led by the nose as asses are. I have it. It is engendered. Hell and night must bring this monstrous birth to the world's light.

0: Autolite is bringing you Richard Widmark, Kathy Lewis, and Elliot Lewis in part one of William Shakespeare's Othello. 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
1: Say, Harlow, how long has Autolite been making electrical systems?
2: Ever since 1911, Senator, when Autolite developed the first two-unit, six-volt automotive electrical system ever used as original equipment. 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
0: And now, Autolite brings back to our Hollywood soundstage Richard Widmark, Kathy Lewis, and Elliot Lewis in Mr. Lewis's production of William Shakespeare's Othello, a tale well calculated to keep you in suspense.

0: Act Two, Scene One. A month later, a seaport in Cyprus. The wars are over. Othello's sail has been sighted. Enter Cassio, Iago, Roderigo, and Desdemona. The Moor's lieutenant pays innocent compliment to Desdemona as Iago and the jealous Roderigo stand apart.
1: He takes her by the palm.
2: Aye, well said. Whisper.
1: With as little a web as this, will I ensnare as great a fly as Cassio.
2: I smile upon her, do.
1: I will catch you in your own courtesies.
2: Good, well kissed.
1: An excellent courtesy. 'Tis so indeed. Yet again your fingers to your lips. Would they were clyster pipes for your sake.
3: The Moor, I know his trumpet.
4: 'Tis truly so.
5: Let's meet him and receive him.
6: Oh, my fair warrior.
5: My dear Othello.
6: It gives me wonder, great as my content, to see you here before me. If it were now to die, 'twere now to be most happy. For I fear my soul has her content so absolute that not another comfort like to this succeeds in unknown fate.
5: The heavens forbid but that our loves and comforts should increase even as our days do grow.
6: Amen to that, sweet powers. I cannot speak enough of this content. It stops me here. It is too much of joy. In this, the greatest discords be that e'er our hearts shall make. I prithee, good Iago, go to the bay and disembark my coffers. Come, Cassio. Come, Desdemona. Once more. Well met at Cyprus.
3: I will tell you this, good Roderigo. Desdemona is directly in love with Cassio.
4: With him? Why, 'tis not possible.
3: Mark me with what violence she first loved the Moor, but for bragging and telling her fantastical lies. And will she love him still for prating? Let not thy discreet heart think so. Her eye must be fed. And what delight shall she have to look on the devil? Her delicate tenderness will find itself abused and compel her to some second choice. Now, sir, this granted, who stands so eminently in the degree of this fortune as Cassio does?
4: I cannot believe that in her. She's full of the most blessed condition.
3: Blessed, fig's end! Didst not see her paddle with the palm of Cassio's hand? Didst not mark that?
4: Yes, but that was but courtesy.
3: Lechery by this hand. An index, an obscure prologue to the history of lust and foul thoughts. They met so near with their lips that their breaths embraced together. But, sir, watch you tonight. Cassio knows you not. I'll not be far from you. Do you find some occasion to anger Cassio? Provoke him that he may strike you. For even out of that will I cause these of Cyprus to mutiny, whose qualification shall come into no true trust again but by the displanting of Cassio. So shall you have a shorter journey to your desires.
4: I will do this if I can bring it to any opportunity.
3: I warrant thee. Meet me by and by at the citadel. I must fetch his necessaries ashore. Farewell.
4: Adieu.
3: I'll have our Michael Cassio on the hip. Abuse him to the Moor in the rank.

0: Lieutenant, is not yet 10 o'clock. Our general cast us thus early for the love of his Desdemona, who let us not therefore blame.
1: She is a most exquisite lady. Indeed, she is a most fresh and delicate creature.
0: What an eye she has. Methinks it sounds a parley of provocation.
1: An inviting eye, and yet, methinks, right modest.
0: And when she speaks, is it not an alarum to love?
1: It is indeed perfection.
0: Well, happiness to them. Come, Lieutenant, I have a stoup of wine. And here without are a brace of Cyprus gallants that would fain have a measure to the health of a fellow.
1: Not tonight, good Iago. I have very poor and unhappy brains for drinking.
0: But one cup I'll drink for you.
1: I had drunk but one cup tonight. I am unfortunate in the infirmity and dare not task my weakness with any more.
0: What, man? 'Tis a night of revels. The gallants desire it.
1: Where are they?
0: Here at the door. I pray you, call them in.
1: I'll do it, but it dislikes... Do not think, gentlemen, I am drunk. This is my right hand, and this is my left hand. I am not drunk now. I can stand well enough and speak well enough. Very well, then. You must not think that I am drunk.
2: To the master's platform. Come, let's set the watch.
0: Good Montano. You see this fellow that is gone before. He is a soldier fit to stand by Caesar. Yet I fear the trust Othello put him in on some odd time of his infirmity will shake this island.
2: Huh? But is he often thus?
0: 'Tis evermore the prologue to his sleep.
2: It were well the general were put in mind of it.
3: Help! Help!
0: But hark, what noise?
3: Hound, you rogue, you rascal!
2: What's the matter, Lieutenant?
1: I'll beat the knave into a wicker bottle.
3: Beat me? Do you prate? Wrong!
2: Good Lieutenant, pray, sir, hold your hand.
3: Let me go, sir. I'll knock you all to mazard.
2: Come, come, you're drunk.
3: Drunk!
4: Rodrigo, away. Go out and cry a mutiny. Nay, good Lieutenant, sir. Montano, help, masters.
0: Who's that that rings the bell? The town will rise.
5: What is the matter here? Hold for your lives.
0: Lieutenant, sir. Montano, gentlemen, have you forgot all sense of place and duty? Hold! The general speaks to you.
5: Silence that dreadful bell. It frights the isle from her propriety.
6: What's the matter, masters? Honest Iago that looks dead with grieving. Speak, who began this?
0: I do not know. I cannot speak any beginning to this peevish odds.
6: How came it, Michael, you were thus forgot?
1: I pray you, pardon me, I cannot speak.
6: Worthy Montano, what's the matter that you unlace your reputation thus and spend your rich opinion for the name of a night brawler? Give me answer to it.
2: Worthy Othello, I am hurt to danger. Your officer Iago can inform you.
6: Now, by heaven! If I stir or do but lift this arm, the best of you shall sink in my rebuke. Iago, who began?
2: If you deliver more or less than truth, you are no soldier.
0: Touch me not so near. I had rather have this tongue cut from my mouth than it should do offense to Michael Cassio. Yet I persuade myself to speak the truth. Shall nothing wrong him? Thus it is, General. Montano and myself being in speech, there comes a fellow crying out for help, and Cassio following him with determined sword to execute upon him. Sir, Montano steps into Cassio and entreats his pause. Myself, the crying fellow, did pursue. He, swift of foot, outran my purpose. When I came back, for this was brief, I found them close together at blow and thrust, even as again they were when you yourself did part them. Though Cassio did some little wrong to him, yet surely he received from him that fled some strange indignity which patience could not pass.
6: I know, Iago, your honesty and love does mince this matter, making it light to Cassio. Cassio, I love thee, but nevermore be officer of mine. Montano, for your hurts, myself will be your surgeon. Lead him off. Iago, look with care about the town and silence those whom this vile brawl distracted. Good night.
0: Tell me, Cassio, what was he that you followed with your sword? What had he done to you?
1: I remember a mass of things, but nothing distinctly. Quarrel, but nothing wherefore.
0: But you

0: And now well enough, how came you thus recovered?
1: It has pleased the devil, brat. One unperfectness shows me another to make me frankly despise myself.
0: Come, you are too severe immorally.
1: I will ask him for my place again. He shall tell me I am a drunkard.
0: Come. You or any man living may be drunk at some time. I'll tell you what you shall do. Our general's wife is now the general. Confess yourself freely to her. Importune her help to put you in your place again. She is of so free, so kind, so apt, so blessed a disposition. She holds it a vice in her goodness not to do more than she is requested. This broken joint between you and her husband, entreat her to splinter.
1: You advised me well.
0: I protest. In the sincerity of love and honest kindness.
1: In the morning will I beseech the virtuous Desdemona to undertake for me. I am desperate of my fortunes if they check me here.
0: You are in the right. Good night, Lieutenant. I must to the watch.
1: Good night, honest Iago.
0: And what is he, then, that says I play the villain? When this advice is free I give, and honest, probable to thinking, and indeed the course to win the Moor again. For while this honest fool plies Desdemona to repair his fortunes, and she for him pleads strongly to the Moor, I'll pour this pestilence into his ear, that she repels him for her lust. And by how much she strives to do him good, she shall undo her credit with the Moor. So will I turn her virtue into pitch, and out of her own goodness, make the net that shall enmesh them all.

0: Suspense. Part one of Othello by William Shakespeare. Tonight stars Richard Widmark, Kathy Lewis, and Elliot Lewis.
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0: Next week, we conclude this first radio adaptation of William Shakespeare's tragic history of love and treachery and death, Othello. Again next week, our stars will be Richard Widmark, Kathy Lewis, and Elliot Lewis. And again next week, we hope to keep you in suspense. The Abridged Othello was adapted for Suspense by Anthony Ellis and Elliot Lewis. The program was transcribed and directed by Mr. Lewis, with music arranged by Lucian Morawick from themes by Giuseppe Verdi. The orchestra was conducted by Lud Gluskin. Featured in tonight's cast were Joseph Kearns as Cassio, William Conrad as Montano, Whitfield Connor as Roderigo, Herb Butterfield as Brabacho, William Johnstone as the Duke, Byron Kane, and Larry Thorne.
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0: And remember, next week we conclude Othello.
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What's in a name? A name is an identity, its meaning, and history. Washington State is full of such meaning and history. From the towering beauty of Tahoma to the serene waters of the Puget Sound, we will delve into the meanings of the names of the places that define our city, region, and state. This is our history. This is our sound. Eatonville. Eatonville is southeast of Tacoma, near the Pack Demonstration Forest in Pierce County. T.C. Van Eaton platted the town site in 1888. His store served as the first post office when it was founded June 25, 1890. Van Eaton Hall, the second story of the building, was the town's early social center. T.C. Van Eaton was born in Pope County, Minnesota, June 27, 1862. He came to Eatonville, where he served as postmaster for 18 years, and in the state legislature in 1894 and 1895. He died in October of 1951 and is buried in Eatonville. Eatonville was incorporated October 28, 1909. The U.S. Atlas, published in 1895, shows the place to be Eatonville. 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
4: Act One of Date Night, starring Rosemary Rice as Kathy, Richard Holland as Jerry, and Sam Gray as the father, and written especially for Suspense by William N. Robeson.
5: Father can't be too careful, not where his daughter's concerned. That's what fathers are for.
6: But, Daddy...
5: No buts about it, Button. I want to meet this young man.
6: I assure you, he's a perfectly respectable, charming, intelligent young man.
5: Oh, then you should be proud to introduce him to your parents.
6: Mother!
7: Your father's right, Kathy.
6: Oh, but it's so medieval, like I was still in dancing school or something.
5: Not at all, Button.
6: Father, will you please stop calling me Button? I'm 16, I wear lipstick and high heels, and I no longer respond to that thoroughly reprehensible and childish word, Button. My name is Kathy.
5: I beg your pardon, Kathy. A father sometimes forgets.
6: Well, don't, please. Especially in front of Jerry, if you still insist on meeting him.
5: I do?
6: Well, I don't see why.
5: Let's say to see if he measures up.
6: To what?
5: To my idea of the kind of young man who is worthy of you.
6: Oh, he won't. No one ever has.
5: She was right, of course. No one ever has seemed worthy of her. And this Jerry was no exception. He was lanky and tall, and his scrubbed and freshly shaved face displayed two razor nicks and a lingering acne. The charm and intelligence with which my daughter endowed him escaped me. Nice weather we're having.
8: Yes, sir.
5: The weatherman says we're due for a change.
8: Oh, we are?
5: Yes. Well, Kathy shouldn't be very long.
8: Yes, sir.
5: That'll give you a slight idea of his conversational prowess. The absence, or weakness at least, of the chin disturbed me too. But of course not enough to justify forbidding my daughter to go out with him. But enough to make me uneasy and feed a growing premonition. And then Kathy burst into the room, face flushed with eagerness, eyes bright, lovely beyond belief in her new formal. Much too lovely for this lanky lump.
6: Oh, you two have met, I see.
5: Yes, yes, it was inevitable.
8: Hi.
6: Hi. Well, I'm ready. You ready, Jerry?
8: Yeah, ready.
6: Well, let's go then.
5: Just a minute, please.
6: What is it, Father?
5: When are your mother and I to expect you home?
6: We won't be late.
5: I want to know when.
6: Mother?
7: You heard your father, dear.
5: What time will this dance be over, Jerry?
8: Midnight, sir.
5: Mm-hmm. Then you should have Kathy home a few minutes after.
6: Father!
5: Shouldn't you?
8: Well, I'll try, sir. It's all the way on the other side of town.
6: Daddy, the kids may want to stop on the way home.
5: Stop? Where? What for?
6: Oh, I don't know. A malt or a hamburger or something.
5: At midnight in a public restaurant?
6: Yes.
5: Oh, no. A properly chaperoned dance is one thing. A public restaurant at midnight is quite another. You'll bring her straight home, won't you, Jerry?
8: Yes, sir.
6: Mother.
7: You better hurry, dear, or you'll be late.
6: Yes, Mother.
7: Have a good time.
6: How can I, now that Daddy spoiled it all? Come on, Jerry. We might as well try to salvage what's left of the evening.
5: Now, what's got into her?
7: At midnight, a public restaurant. Oh, Dan, have you forgotten?
5: Forgotten what?
7: Our high school dances. Did you ever bring me straight home?
5: Well, that was different. Anyway, there's something not quite straight about that young man. He's shifty-eyed. I don't think I trust him.
7: You have forgotten, haven't you? But then you never knew what it was like to be a 16-year-old girl.
5: Of course I didn't, but I sure do remember what it was like to be a 16-year-old boy.
9: In a moment, the second act of Suspense. How could a 13-year-old American boy living in Naples, Italy, help a Nobel Prize winner in the middle of Africa? This was the question Bobby Hill, son of an Air Force sergeant, put to himself one day. Bobby's plan was the outgrowth of a man-to-man talk with his father. Staff Sergeant Henry Hill was anxious for his son to understand the peaceful aims of the North Atlantic Treaty Organization. After all, NATO was the reason why the Hills were living overseas. To Bobby, the talk was inspiring. He had heard the story of Dr. Albert Schweitzer's work in French Equatorial Africa. Bobby knew of the famed doctor's desperate need for medicine. So he asked his father and friends to buy some he could send to Dr. Schweitzer. For transportation, he appealed directly to Lieutenant General Richard C. Lindsay, commander of NATO's Allied Air Force, Southern Europe. The response from everyone was almost immediate, and the Italian press, radio, and television gave wide publicity to the project. Soon, contributions poured in from all over. By the time the planes took off for Dr. Schweitzer's headquarters, Bobby Hill's desire to help had resulted in some $400,000 worth of medical supplies. Recently, Bobby, now 14, returned to the United States to accept a people-to-people award at the White House. He was further honored by being asked to act as an emissary for the Medical International Cooperation Organization for the delivery of a hospital laboratory to Dr. Schweitzer's Jungle Hospital. Honor and praise has been generously bestowed upon this young American Negro boy. To him and to his Air Force father for inspiring his son should go a vote of appreciation from all Americans. Together, they have dramatically reminded us that we are Americans. As we go, so goes America.
5: It's quiet now. Late evening, quiet on the quiet suburban street where you live. Mary had gone to bed an hour ago. The crackling fire has become the red silence of embers. It's quiet, save for the tick-tock of the clock, punctuating the silence, marking off the duration of Kathy's date. Each tick, that much further from her leaving. Well, each tock, the nearer to her coming home. Your chest is tight. Your breath short. You're worried. Anxiety has clamped you in her clammy claws. Oh, this is ridiculous. Turn on some lights. This isn't the end of the world. It's just your daughter's first big day. She's out having a wonderful time at the high school dance. She'll be home before long. What's that? A car. She's home early. Maybe she didn't have such a good time. Maybe something's happened. Kathy! Kathy!
6: Is that you, Mr. Foster?
5: Yes.
6: Oh, is anything wrong?
5: No, nothing. I thought it was my daughter. The neighbors. Just the neighbors coming home from the movies. Tick, tick, tick on your leaden-footed marker of time. Where were you yesterday and the day before and all the days before that for the last 16 years? Where was time when Kathy was growing up? It escaped us. It was gone before we knew it. And I never got to know her. Midnight at last. The orchestra will be playing the last strains of Goodnight, Sweetheart. The boys will be lining up, pushing and jostling at the cloakroom for the girls' wraps. The girls chattering like a tree full of birds, tired but not admitting it. Their makeup slightly askew now. Their hair is somewhat out of place. Damp where cheeks had touched. The party's over and it's time to go home. Hurry, hurry, before the coach turns to a pumpkin and the white horses are
10: turning. Hey, here I am, over here.
8: Oh, yeah. Mustn't lose you, sugar, because you're the sweetest.
10: Jerry, really?
8: Oh, you know it, sweet. Well, let's split out, huh?
10: Yes, I guess we've got to, or my father will split.
8: we're not going home yet, baby.
10: Oh, but...
8: You see, I know this place where they don't ask for any ID card or anything.
10: Oh, Jerry.
8: And we can get a drink.
10: Jerry, I...
8: Ah, you're not afraid, are you?
10: No, but Daddy said that I have...
8: I heard him. But you're a big girl now, aren't you?
10: Yes, Jerry.
8: Well, then, it's time you started living your own life, isn't it?
10: I guess so.
8: And tonight's the best time I can think of to start, right?
10: If you say so, Jerry.
8: Crazy.
5: That's the way it is. You're sure that's the way it is. You should have followed your instincts and forbidden Kathy to go out with this friend. You knew it from the moment he walked through the front door. Shifty-eyed, evasive, a criminal face. And now he's beyond your reach. There's no way to stop him. Nothing to stop him but Kathy's sense of values. And you wonder, are they strong enough to withstand the temptations of evil as attractive as this Jerry must be to her? You wonder. You ask yourself. You don't know the answer. You just don't know.
10: Oh, yeah. You know, I often wondered what it was like, but I never thought I'd get a chance to go inside.
8: All it takes is knowing the right people, sweetie.
10: Golly. I guess I'm a pretty lucky girl to know you, Jerry.
8: Oh, you might look at it that way. Have a cigarette.
10: Huh? Oh, no, thank you. I don't indulge.
8: You never have, honey?
10: No.
8: Well, it's got to be a first time for everything.
10: Oh, I don't think I ought to, Jerry.
8: Why not? I thought this was your night to start living your own life.
10: Yes, but I...
8: Here, I'll light it for you. There you go.
10: Oh,
8: come on, it won't kill you.
10: It won't?
8: No. Go ahead, drag.
10: Okay.
8: Hey, sugar, take it easy. You don't have to become an addict on the very first one. You can learn to inhale later.
10: I guess so. Golly.
8: You know, you look good like that. Cigarette in your hand.
10: I do?
8: Yeah. Like you was with it. Grown up
10: like. Do you like me that way, Jerry?
8: You know it, sugar. I like you a lot.

0: I've got to do something. I can't just sit here. I've got to find her before it's too late. The yellow book. She must have such places. I've got to stop her before she makes the greatest mistake of her life. Cafes, coffee houses. Coffee houses, yes, that's where she'd be. Coffee houses. That's where a scoundrel like that Jerry would take her. Here, the midnight espresso. Probably a beatnik coffee house. That sounds right.
1: Like...
0: Hello? Hello?
1: Like, hello.
0: Is this the midnight espresso?
1: Crazy.
0: Is my daughter there?
1: Like who?
0: My daughter. Is she there?
1: No, she ain't here, man.
0: Are you sure?
1: Man, I'm sure.
0: How can you be sure? I didn't tell you her name.
1: It don't matter, man. I'm sure she ain't here on account of there's no one here. The midnight espresso ain't that midnight, man. We're closed. And like you interrupted my sleep, and that ain't too cool.
0: Where then? Where else could she be? Clubs, supper clubs, nightclubs, nightclubs, the Black Kitten. Oh, Black Kitten. That sounds sinister enough. Maybe she's there. She's got to be there. She's got to be.
2: Hello, Black Kitten.
0: Is my daughter there?
2: Well, there's a lot of people here, sir, but I've no idea if one of them's your daughter.
0: Well, she's very pretty. She has brown hair and she's 16.
2: So she's not here.
0: How can you be so positive?
2: She's a teenager, so she's not here.
0: Are you sure?
2: Certainly I'm sure. We don't do business with teenagers unless their parents accompany them. And you obviously aren't with her, so she's out for no good, right?
0: Well, I hope not.
2: So do I. But she's certainly not going to get in trouble here because she can't get in the door.
0: All right. Thank you very much. Of course, I should have known respectable places like the Black Kitten can't afford to take chances. But there must be others that don't care. There are always dives that are willing to profit from human weakness. You hear about them. You read about them in the papers after the trouble. After they've been raided. After someone's been murdered. Or worse.
3: That's it, sugar. You got it fine.
4: Fine.
3: Keep turning those elbows back and forward.
4: Okay.
3: Shake those shoulders.
4: All right.
3: That's it, honey. Now, twist, honey, twist.
4: Oh. Oh, Jim. Yeah.
3: Oh. Wow, that's hot work.
4: You know.
3: Well, let's go back to the table. Something to drink, huh?
4: Oh, Jerry, I'm having so much fun.
3: Oh, that's what life's all about, sugar. Fun. That's the point. Here, have a seat.
4: Okay. Jerry, where did this come from?
3: What?
4: Well, this bottle in a bucket of ice.
3: Now you guess.
4: Did you order it?
3: That's right. Champagne, Marjorie.
4: Champagne.
3: Boulanger 43. The best.
4: Oh, Jerry. Oh, I couldn't. I never have.
3: Tonight's the night to start, sugar.
4: Jerry!
3: There you are. Just like New Year's Eve on TV.
4: Oh, no. Jerry, I'm afraid.
3: Of what?
4: I don't know.
3: Look, you were afraid of the cigarette, too, weren't you?
4: Yes.
3: And it didn't hurt you, did it?
4: No.
3: You liked it, didn't you?
4: Yes.
3: Drink.
4: Oh, no, Jerry, I shouldn't.
3: Come on, kid. Grow up.
4: Yes, Jerry.
3: Fine. Here's to us.
4: To us. Jerry, I like it.
3: Sure you do.
4: Oh, Jerry, what a wonderful night. My first cigarette, my first glass of wine. I'm grown up at last, Jerry. Tonight, I'm a woman.
3: That's right, sugar. Tonight, you're going to become a woman.
0: The dark living room. It's pleasant and quiet in the dark. You lean back, close your eyes. You'll rest a while in the quiet dark. You wait quietly in the dark and rest. But there's no rest. For the scene plays on to the next and the next. The story develops on the imaginary screens behind your eyelids.
4: No, Jerry. I said no.
3: Why not? What's the matter with you all of a sudden?
4: Look, It's late, Jerry, and I've got to get home.
3: Oh, now you've got to get home.
4: Please.
3: After I show you the time, after I go all out, the champagne, the work. What do I get for it? I gotta go home.
4: Please, Jerry, take me home.
3: I will take you home in the fullness of time. How about that? The fullness of time. That means when I get good and ready.
4: Jerry.
3: Come on, Kathy. Come on. How about a kiss?
4: No, please, Jerry, be nice.
3: Oh, I'll be nice, honey. You have no idea how nice I'll be.
4: Jerry, stop it.
3: Come on. Tonight you're a woman, remember?
4: I said stop it.
3: You slapped me.
4: I meant to. Now take me home.
3: All right, Catherine. I'll take you home. I'll take you home like you've never been taken home before.

0: siren.
1: What kind? An ambulance siren? Well, maybe not. Listen carefully. Police cars have a deeper sound. Fire engines waver. No, it's an ambulance, all right.
0: Something's happened to Kathy.
2: Operator.
1: Operator, this is an emergency. Get me the county hospital.
2: I will connect you.
3: County General Hospital.
1: Hello. Hello, is this the hospital?
3: This is the County General Hospital.
1: Oh, yes. Have you had any emergencies admitted since midnight? A young girl, just 16. Name is Kathy.

0: Never mind.
1: Daddy? Who are you calling at this hour of the night?
2: The morgue.
1: Why? What's the matter? What's happened?
2: Suppose you tell me.
1: I'm sorry we're late, Daddy. You see...
2: And you, young man, what have you got to say?
3: Well, sir, you see, it was like this.
2: Excuses, alibis. I thought I told you to bring Kathy straight home after the dance.
3: Yes, sir, you did.
2: Well, then...
4: What's all the shouting for?
5: Oh, you're home, dear.
1: Yes, Mother. Did you have a good time?
2: We can save the social notes until later. I want to know where this young man has been with my daughter until dawn.
1: It's only a little after two, Dad.
2: It's quite a bit after the time you were due home. Young man, I ought to give you a sound thrashing.
5: Oh, Dan, really?
2: You stay out of this. You should be taught that you can't go around taking advantage of every young girl you meet.
1: Daddy! What an awful thing to say.
2: Now, let me smell your breath.
1: Why?
2: Do you mean to stand there and tell me you were not smoking tonight?
1: Yes, Daddy, you know I don't smoke.
2: And are you going to deny, young man, that you forced my daughter to drink champagne?
3: Who, me?
1: Daddy, what I'd like to know is what have you been drinking?
2: Do keep a civil tongue in your head when you speak to your father.
1: Now, Dan, perhaps if you keep a quiet tongue in yours.
2: What a thing to say to your father at the night you put me through. Sitting here getting more and more worried as it got later and later until I was sure something terrible had happened to you. Do you realize I've phoned every police station and hospital in three counties? And I was just starting on the morgue when you walked in. That's what you put me through tonight, my little lady. And then you say a thing like that to your father.
1: I'm sorry, Daddy, but if you haven't been drinking, then your imagination's sure been working overtime.
5: And if you'll just simmer down, I'm sure Kathy and Jerry can explain everything.
2: Very well, very well. I'm a reasonable man. I'll listen. But it better be good.
5: Now, Jerry, would you care to explain?
3: Well, yes. We started straight home right after the dance, like you said.
2: Mm-hmm.
3: And to save time, I took the shortcut through Mill Run. Well, right in the middle of that deserted stretch, I had a flat tire.
5: Oh, what a shame.
2: A likely story.
3: But it's the truth. Truth. And then I found I didn't have a jack in the car. So we had to walk.
1: Both of you?
3: Well, I couldn't leave Kathy alone while I went for help.
1: Oh, we must have walked a couple of miles in the dark.
3: Oh, it wasn't more than a mile.
1: Well, anyway, Mother, it was real spooky. Well, and Mother...
3: We finally found a service station that was open, and the man drove us back and changed the tire, and here we are. Well, I'm sorry we upset you so, but I got her home just as fast as I could.
2: What about the smoking?
1: Smoking?
2: And the champagne.
1: Champagne?
2: Yes, and the necking of a parked car.
1: Mother! You're imagining things.
2: Oh, you say you were in a service station, hmm? They do have telephones, you know.
1: Yes, Daddy, they do, and I tried to call you, didn't I, Jerry?
3: That's right.
2: And I suppose you're going to tell me the phone didn't answer.
1: Oh, no, it was busy. I kept trying and trying, but it was always busy.
2: Busy? Who would be using our phone in the middle of the night?
1: You?
2: Me?
1: Yes, and if you hadn't tied up the phone calling up those hospitals and police stations and morgues, I'd have been able to get through and tell you I was all right.
2: Oh.
5: Why don't you come to bed now, dear? You've had such a trying evening. You must be exhausted.
6: Suspense. You've been listening to Date Night, starring Rosemary Rice as Kathy, Richard Holland as Jerry, and Sam Gray as the father, and written especially for Suspense by William N. Robeson. Suspense is produced and directed by Bruno Zerato, Jr. Music supervision by Ethel Huber. Featured in tonight's story were Tony Darnay, Freddie Chandler, Jack Grimes, Lawson Zerbe, Bill Lipton, William Mason, and Guy Repp. Listen again next week when we return with Doom Machine, written by Edgar Marvin. Another tale well calculated to keep you in suspense.
7: These sidewalks don't lie. 'Cause they don't have to, baby. No embellishments necessary. The truth is richer than the rust and well-to-do. My sidewalks make concrete a red carpet. 'Cause hilltop is where we roll deep and love sweet. Love hard like gangbusters, like fruit fresh off the vine, like we were never hurt in the name of love. These sidewalks are weathered and worn from the footprints of city soldiers and prisoners of this long-fought war. They have cracked under the weight.

gate of regret ripped open like defeated samurais, and some have up and left to become part of the structures they once despised, falling in line with short-sighted high-rises and crooked, shiny expansions of a stranger's fantasy to survive. What else would you have them do? We are soaked in the sweet and the sordid. Relief comes and goes with rehabs and festivals, campaign trails and media-fed movements, but grace lies in the sediment, the rubble and the dust of the people that stroll these streets. This grit ain't no eyesore. It is the lifeblood of me. It drives the pulse of my wretched heart, tying me to this doomed paradise till I return to the Creator.

0: everybody that came out tonight. We're here to warm up, feeling really warm, warm up for this incredible ensemble that is set up behind us. You guys know Jeremy and the project that you're here to celebrate, right?
1: Yeah.
0: That'd be awesome. And Miguel and I played last night with Micaiah McCraven's Universal Beings, and that was the main thing that brought us to Chicago, and we're really grateful for that. So again, thanks for joining us, welcoming us, having us. Stoked to share with you guys. Yeah. You up for a brief exercise that you cannot do wrong? There's no way you could do wrong. Is that cool? Is everybody cool? Participation is completely voluntary. You do not have to participate. But how about we just let it out together, like some nice sighs, in any way you want. No tonality, no specific anything. Just like a.

0: From New York, this is Democracy Now!
1: Climate change. Because if it goes higher or lower, whatever the hell happens, this climate change, it's the greatest con job ever perpetrated on the world, in my opinion.
0: Last year at the UN, President Trump called climate change a hoax. He says the same about the threat posed by AI. As he addresses the UN today at the start of the General Assembly, Climate Week also begins here in New York. We'll speak with 350.org co-founder Bill McKibben and former Amazon engineer Kavita Stunamurthy about the links between AI data centers and climate chaos. Then millions are left without power in Cuba after another nationwide blockade. We'll be joined by Cuba's Deputy Foreign Minister, Carlos Fernandez de Garcia, and to a new documentary about the revolutionary Brazilian educator Paulo Freire, who wrote Pedagogy of the Oppressed. The new film is called Reading the World.
2: Before the school came, I didn't even know how to sign my name because I had never gone to school.
3: No one cares about poor people who don't know anything. They taught us that if we studied, we could be citizens.
4: Paulo Freire, for us, was a symbol of kindness in our lives. I had the seeds of education planted in my chest directly by him.
0: We'll also talk about the upcoming elections in Brazil and President Lula's visit with Mayor Mamdani this week. All that and more coming up. Welcome to Democracy Now!, democracynow.org, The War and Peace Report. I'm Amy Goodman. World leaders are gathering in New York for the United Nations General Assembly. With the climate crisis and escalating wars in Europe, Africa, and the Middle East topping the agenda, President Trump's taking center stage with an address to the General Assembly today. It's expected Trump will defend his decision to attack Iran. Trump's speech comes a day after a UN commission fact-finding mission on Iran presented a report to the Human Rights Council finding the U.S. was likely responsible for war crimes and two strikes February 28th. One assault on a sports center in the Iranian city of La Merde killed and injured 22 civilians, while a second strike targeted a school in Minab. This is Sara Hossein, chair of the fact-finding mission.
5: This building, a readily identifiable primary school, was struck by two cruise missiles, resulting, we have found, in 157 people killed, including 123 boys and girls, according to credible sources. We found reasonable grounds to believe that the airstrike conducted by the United States amounted to the war crime of making a civilian object the object of an attack.
0: The UN fact-finding mission also found the Iranian government responsible for gross human rights violations amounting to crimes against humanity, including the murder, imprisonment and torture of civilians during protests that erupted across Iran last December. In Yemen, the UN's refugee agency warns up to 230,000 people could be displaced if fighting continues between Saudi-backed Yemeni government forces and Iran-backed Houthi militias. On Monday, Yemen's military said it struck Houthi soldiers and supply lines near the Bab al-Mandeb Strait. The claim came as video showed a massive explosion at a market in Yemen's southern Lajj province. A second explosion tore through the same area an hour later. The Houthis said the blasts were the result of Saudi airstrikes, while Yemen's government blamed Houthi ballistic missiles. Meanwhile, the New York Times is reporting President Trump ordered the Pentagon to prepare strikes on Yemen after a call with the Saudi Crown Prince Mohammed bin Salman last Thursday, only to reverse course at the last minute Sunday, even as soldiers were loading bombs onto warplanes. The New York Times reports most of Trump's inner circle was either deeply skeptical or outright opposed to joining the Saudi fight against the Houthis. Paramount has reached a settlement to resolve an antitrust case with a dozen U.S. states that sued to stop the Hollywood giant's $111 billion takeover of Warner Brothers. The Writers Guild of America also settled its own lawsuit over the merger. If the settlements win court approval, the deals would remove the last major hurdles to the mega merger, creating one of the largest news and entertainment companies in history. A combined Paramount Warner Brothers would include two major film studios, Paramount and Universal, dozens of cable channels, the CBS and CNN news operations, and competing streaming services Paramount Plus and HBO Max. According to the New York Times, Paramount agreed under the deal to establish a board of journalists to ensure what it said would be editorial independence at CNN and CBS News, as well as other concessions related to film production and distribution. Paramount is led by David Ellison, son of billionaire Oracle founder Larry Ellison. Both father and son are known to be major supporters of Donald Trump. This is California's Attorney General Rob Bonta.
6: We got a strong antitrust outcome. More production, more choice, and guardrails that keep this industry competitive. I don't think these two companies should merge, but that's not something that we are focused on with our resolution here.
0: Jessica Gonzalez of the media reform group Free Press said in response, "We're disappointed that Attorney General Bonta went back on his promise to enforce the law and protect consumers and workers. Based on all reports, this weak deal contains nothing but unenforceable, empty Paramount promises. It abandons the thousands of creatives and workers who risk speaking out and the tens of millions of consumers the attorneys general should be fighting for," unquote. Four of the nation's major TV networks, ABC, CBS, Fox News, and NBC, suspended their coverage of President Trump Monday after he expelled CNN from the White House TV press pool. The five TV networks issued a joint statement saying, quote, "The public has a vital interest in receiving accurate, independent information about its government. No administration should restrict a news organization because it objects to its reporting," unquote. When the White House attempted to broadcast a ribbon-cutting ceremony for Trump's new helipad on the White House lawn on Monday afternoon, the president's words were inaudible. The moment was captured by the right-wing news outlet Newsmax.
7: Okay, so there's no microphone because the pool cameras aren't there. So maybe, Tim, this is one example of it backfiring just a little bit.
0: On Monday, CNN, MS Now, and Politico sued the Trump administration, arguing Trump's efforts to ban them from the White House violated their First Amendment rights. In Illinois, authorities are investigating a case in which a U.S. citizen was hospitalized with injuries on Sunday after they were detained by federal immigration agents. On the same day, ICE shot and seriously wounded a DoorDash driver in Austin, Texas. 28-year-old Wilbur Rafael Garces Perez still has a bullet lodged in his back. Perez said doctors didn't remove the bullet because it's near his spine. According to him, ICE had demanded he be released quickly from the hospital so he could be transferred to a detention center. He received no pain medication or treatment there. According to Perez's attorney, he's back in the hospital. New York City Mayor Zoran Mamdani hosted President Trump at Gracie Mansion as the United Nations General Assembly begins. The two reportedly discussed housing and immigration policy, particularly the revoking of temporary protected status for many immigrants, including Haitians. Trump and Mamdani also discussed a proposal to build a new housing project atop a vast rail depot in Queens known as Sunnyside Yard.
8: About is 12,000 homes, 30,000 jobs, the prospect of an entire new neighborhood in a city where housing is the number one cost. And I appreciate the president, his interest in this. And we also know the president not just as the leader of the country, but also as someone who has built quite a lot of housing here in our city.
0: In Gaza, Israeli attacks have killed at least four Palestinians. Among the dead, Ismail al-Bardawi, an 11-year-old boy who was reportedly shot in his chest as Israeli forces opened fire on tents for displaced people in the Al-Mawasi area of southern Gaza. Israel previously designated the area as a so-called safe zone. This comes as the Australian Broadcasting Corporation reports Israel's blocked the importation of more than 900 wheelchairs donated by two charities to help children in Gaza for more than a year and a half. According to the UN, Gaza has the highest concentration of child amputees in the world. As many as 4,000 children have had limbs removed after being injured in Israeli attacks since 2023. California will drop all felony charges against five Stanford University students who participated in a campus protest against Israel's war on Gaza in 2024. The students were among a group that barricaded themselves inside the Stanford president and provost offices for hours, demanding the university divest from Israel. In Vermont, a man has been convicted of attempted second-degree murder in the shootings of three 20-year-old students of Palestinian descent in November of 2023. The attack near the University of Vermont campus in Burlington left Hisham Awatani, a brown student, paralyzed from the chest down, and his two friends, Tahsin Ali-Ahmad and Kenan Abdelhamid, wounded. Two of them were wearing keffiyehs. They were speaking Arabic when Jason Eaton shot at them from the porch of his house. All three testified at the trial. Eaton faces life in prison. To see our interview with Elizabeth Price, Hisham Awatani's mother, go to our website, democracynow.org. And here in New York, Senator Bernie Sanders delivered a major foreign policy speech Monday evening at a packed, historic Riverside Church in Harlem, warning the rapid rise of wealth inequality around the world threatens democracy, human rights, and the environment. Sanders also warned that artificial intelligence poses an existential threat similar to nuclear weapons, and he called on President Trump to begin negotiating a comprehensive treaty to pause advanced AI development when Trump meets with Chinese President Xi Jinping later this week. And Senator Sanders called on the U.S. to end all military assistance to Israel.
9: We must continue to speak out against the extremist government in Israel and the genocide they have committed in Gaza, and why we in the United States must end all military aid to the Netanyahu government.
0: And a clarification from our earlier headline that Paramount Warner Brothers merger would not include Universal Studios, which is owned by Comcast. And those are some of the headlines. This is Democracy Now!, democracynow.org, the War and Peace Report. I'm Amy Goodman. It's Climate Week here in New York as world leaders arrive in the city for the UN General Assembly. This year, Climate Week comes after months of extreme heat in North America and Europe, wildfires in Africa, flash flooding in Asia, and a record-breaking El Nino. Today, community leaders fighting AI data centers are gathering outside Amazon headquarters in Manhattan to protest the links between expanding AI and climate chaos, even as President Trump has called artificial intelligence a hoax. Amazon signed a climate pledge in 2019, promising to reach net zero carbon emissions by 2040. But it's now building out a natural gas-burning power plant as part of a huge data center in Texas that could become one of the largest sources of climate pollution in the United States. We're going to take on this issue today on the show. We'll also be speaking with Cuba's deputy foreign minister, and we'll talk about a new film on Paulo Freire. This is Democracy Now!, democracynow.org. I'm Amy Goodman in New York, joined by Juan Gonzalez in Chicago. Hi, Juan.
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0: For more on Climate Week here in New York, we're joined by two guests. Bill McKibben is co-founder of 350.org and founder of Third Act. He writes the Substack, The Crucial Years, and his latest book is titled Here Comes the Sun, A Last Chance for the Climate and a Fresh Chance for Civilization. Kavita Stanamurti is a former software engineer at Amazon and a member of Amazon Employees for Climate Justice. We're going to talk about this major climate protest in front of Amazon today. But first, Bill McKibben, lay out what this week is all about. Climate activists from around the world have come in, and why it's done in conjunction with the opening of the UN General Assembly, with leaders around the world also coming in.
11: This has been many years now. This week in September has been Climate Week in New York. And I think the theory is that perhaps the leaders of the world might like to take action on the single greatest threat that our species has ever faced. That part of the equation hasn't worked out so well over the years. It's been a while since the UN has really done very much to advance the climate movement. But it's become the place where people gather to plot strategy for the year ahead. And of course, this year, it really is inflected by this new emerging threat on so many fronts, including the energy and climate one, AI, that Kavita's done so much to dramatize in recent months.
10: And Bill, I wanted to ask you, give the European Union's climate agency last month said that that last month was the planet's hottest month ever recorded. An estimated 35,000 people died in heat waves in Germany, France, and Spain this summer. Can you talk about the significance of this, especially in light of the fact that we still have a president who claims climate change is a hoax?
11: One, you ain't seen nothing yet. The next 14, 18 months are going to be not just the hottest that Europe's ever seen, but the hottest that our species has ever seen. I was writing yesterday about the latest data from the center of the Pacific, where temperatures are now higher than they were at the absolute peak of the strongest El Nino that we've ever measured, and it's got a couple more months to keep on growing. The effects are going to be chaos in Europe, in the Himalayas, where we got to watch the appalling pictures of lives swept away as glaciers start collapsing on the world's third pole, but all over the world. That this coincides with the reign of a person as idiotically foolish as President Trump is a great sadness and a great catastrophe, mostly because it also coincides with the moment when we could be making extraordinary gains. All of a sudden, we have a tool in this fight, cheap energy from the sun and the wind, that's easily scalable, that helps people at the most basic level everywhere, that offers us a way not to stop global warming, too late for that, but a way to blunt its worst excesses. And the fact that our president is campaigning against the use of clean energy at all times is something that should make, well, I mean, we all have plenty of reason to be embarrassed as Americans at the moment, but this is near the top of the list.
10: And you mentioned this, the renewable energy, but the critics are always claiming they're putting on misinformation that solar and wind power are intermittent, that they can face disruption. But as we've seen, the fossil fuel that powers much of the energy around the world is also subject, especially with these thousands of miles of supply chains, to constant disruptions in that supply chain.
11: The line I've been using the last few months is that sunlight has to travel 93 million miles to reach the Earth, but none of those miles go through the Strait of Hormuz. This should be a breakout moment for these technologies, and around the rest of the world, it is. The key thing that's happening now, if the last 5 years were about sun and wind, the next 5 years are about batteries above all. And they convert sun and wind into firm baseload power. They're precisely the kind of thing that places like Texas are developing in huge numbers, which makes it all the more ironic that the tech overlords planning our AI future can't think of anything more interesting to do than burn a lot of 18th century gas and oil.
0: I want to bring Kavita Stanamurti into this conversation, a former software engineer at Amazon, a member of Amazon Employees for Climate Justice. You're here in New York. Both Kavita, you and Bill McKibben will be speaking along with others outside. Amazon headquarters in New York today.

0: buy renewable energy credits and basically pay to offset these massive fossil fuel-based data centers and, you know, have it powered by solar that's happening maybe in a solar farm in Arizona, but that does not offset the gas that's being burned in Texas at night. And so, you know, we are really concerned that this company is getting to write the rules, and I think that should frighten us all.
1: There was a protest in front of OpenAI yesterday here in New York. Tomorrow, Google. Today, you'll be there at Amazon. And you say, while we hear a lot about OpenAI and Anthropic, Amazon is the heart and the funder of it all. What do you mean?
0: Exactly. And so, you know, Amazon is at the heart of this AI build-out. They're pouring billions of dollars into OpenAI and Anthropic. At the same time, they're spending billions of dollars primarily in data center infrastructure build-out for a technology that the American people, quite frankly, are not asking for. And a worker shared with me that Amazon is developing AI in order to do the jobs of roles like executive assistants and technical project managers. So not only is it, you know, taking us back to the days of fossil fuels and building that out, but it is, you know, it's not a leap to say that Amazon is looking to replace these jobs as well.
2: And Kavita, can you talk about the fact that Amazon publicly claims that it's using 100% renewable energy for its electricity?
0: Exactly. And so, you know, a few years ago when Amazon made that claim that they are 100% powered by renewable energy, we laughed, right? Amazon Employees for Climate Justice, we did our own independent research and found that it was closer to 22%. And the way that they were doing that was through those renewable energy credits that I talked about. And so what you have is Amazon and these big tech companies lobbying and basically bullying these standards so that they are able to make these ridiculous claims.
1: You're also deeply concerned about Amazon Web Services, the Department of Homeland Security recently awarding them a $2.6 billion contract to provide cloud services at the agency. Talk about how Amazon fits into the immigrant crackdown in this country.
0: Yeah, Amazon Web Services proudly displays its partnerships with groups like Palantir, and they have hundreds of millions of dollars of contracts with ICE and Customs and Border Patrol. And we can directly see the way that they are aiding this military surveillance state. In 2021, they signed Project Nimbus, which allows the Israeli government to surveil all aspects of Palestinian life and continue their illegal occupation and genocide. And workers are really concerned about this. Over 1,200 workers signed onto a letter saying that Amazon needs to stop providing solutions for mass deportation, mass surveillance, and war, and that Amazon needs to build data centers with 24/7 energy so that we're not falling into these traps of building fossil fuel. And lastly, that we need workers' voices in the room and communities because, you know, Amazon and all of these other places like to say they're democratically building these solutions. But what is democratic when they hide behind a non-disclosure agreement or a shell company? I just don't see how they're enacting any of these values.
2: I'd like to go back to Bill McKibben for a second. Bill, the Trump administration recently confirmed that Brazil and Argentina will be allowed to import a combined 300,000 tons of tariff-free beef into the United States over the next 3 months. You've written about that in a piece for The New Yorker. Your response?
3: Can't wait to eat it, Juan. It sounds really enticing. This is some of this stuff that they didn't want to let into the EU, apparently, because and now we get to eat it. Just another prize from the Trump administration. This is the sort of combination of tawdry nonsense like this, attempting to somehow drive down the inflation that he's created, combined with the all-out efforts to let oligarchs do whatever they want, is really starting to take a toll. Kavita was talking about this huge project in Texas. If you flesh it out, Bloomberg had

0: remarkable numbers last week. If you add up the gas that all these data centers are going to burn, U.S. data centers are going to be burning more gas than any country except the U.S., Russia, China, and Iran. It's as if Donald Trump is helping invent a whole new country to burn fossil fuel precisely at the moment when our system is about to break. So whether it's, you know, gross beef or disgusting natural gas or whatever else, he's got it on the menu.
1: People should check out our interview with Eric Schlosser, who wrote Fast Food Nation, about the mystery meat we're talking about today. But before we go, Bill, I wanted to ask you about the midterm elections. There are almost 40 days until the elections in November. You've written you plan to visit swing states, hoping to support your groups, and you can explain them, Third Act and Gray Pack, in close races. talk about what role a potential Democratic Congress can play in addressing the climate.
0: Well, Amy, it's actually, I'm in New York, and it's it seems almost relaxing to be in the same place for a couple of days, pretty much on the road all the time now and through November 3rd, because Third Act, which is this organization we've built with, you know, for old people like me who are want to work on climate and democracy, we have about 125,000 members now, and we have a pack, Gray Pack, so we can, you know, throw an elbow or two in this political fray. And it's very exciting to see people around the country really mobilized. The degree of interest, of desire, almost fervent desire to get out and vote is one healthy sign in our otherwise unhealthy country.
1: Senior citizens, the highest percentage of voters who vote?
0: There is no known way to stop old people from voting. That's one of the reasons that we work so hard at Third Act. Look, the Democrats in control of one or both houses of Congress won't have power to do new things. Any smart idea they put forward will be immediately stomped on by the White House. But they will have power to start being able to draw attention every day to these outrages. And that's, we have to hope, going to be important in and of itself. And let's be clear, these elections are also starting to set the groundwork for 2028. And that's going to be, at least in climate terms, probably maybe the last election that happens in a time frame when we still really have an opportunity to affect some of the outcomes of these things. So our politics are desperately important at the moment, and that's why it's so good to see people, young and old, signing up to really help. I'll just add, it's not as if we can't still get some stuff done. Third Act managed to sort of lead a coalition of people that got 12 states this spring to legalize balcony solar. And the places where we can work, people's demands for a new energy future are really possible. We just need to push and push hard. We're making big announcements tomorrow of a big new global push for, we're going to do a global sun day in the summer solstice next summer. And so across the world, we'll have people celebrating this promise of renewable energy. Remember, we now live on a planet where all of a sudden the cheapest way to make power is to point a sheet of glass at the sun. That should allow us to make extraordinary progress finally and quickly.
1: We want to thank you both for being with us. Now, last question, 20 seconds. You just wrote a piece on your Substack this morning about what the former vice president, Al Gore, said about AI, downplaying AI threats and data centers. The man who won the Nobel Prize, he had the film Inconvenient Truth.
0: Well, he's right that we're going to have to come up with more power to air condition the world over the next 20 years than to run data centers. In America, data centers are the overwhelming new use, but that reminds us that most of the world has actual needs for energy that we should be fulfilling. That's the challenge, not to figure out how to power some technology whose proponents tell us will take half our jobs and run a 10 or 20% risk of killing us all. Are you surprised that people around America are pissed off that's someone wants to put the local outlet for that kind of nonsense in their backyard?
1: Bill McKibben, co-founder of 350.org, founder of the organization Third Act. He writes the Substack, The Crucial Years. His latest book, Here Comes the Sun, A Last Chance for the Climate and a Fresh Chance for Civilization. Kavita Stunamurti is a former software engineer at Amazon and a member of Amazon Employees for Climate Justice. Coming up, millions are left without power in Cuba after another nationwide blackout. We'll be joined by Cuba's deputy foreign minister. Stay with us.
2: As the new river flows in the night, and somewhere, honey, some old hog stomping on the bone.

0: New River Blues by the late folk legend Michael Hurley, performing in our Democracy Now! Studio. This is Democracy Now!, democracynow.org, the War and Peace Report. I'm Amy Goodman in New York. Juan Gonzalez is in Chicago. As world leaders gather for the United Nations General Assembly here in New York, we turn now to look at Cuba, which is facing a growing humanitarian crisis amidst an escalating economic war waged by the Trump administration. On Friday, millions in Cuba lost power in what was at least the sixth major blackout since President Trump cut off fuel shipments to the island in January. The fuel blockade comes on top of the six-decade-long U.S. embargo. Residents in Havana say they have no water or electricity in their homes.
1: It's very bad for everyone, because everyone gets desperate in a house without water and without light. It's a phenomenon that isn't seen anywhere else in the world, only here. And when people don't have water, look, I myself was without water for 15 days, without water or light for 15 days. The luck is that I could bathe over here and bathe on the other side. But tell me, what does someone do who doesn't have that possibility?
0: Meanwhile, the CIA recently formed a new secret Cuba task force as part of a widening U.S. effort to pressure Cuba. According to the Times, the CIA is adding case officers who recruit and manage spies, as well as officers who conduct cyber operations and specialize in covert influence operations. The U.S. has made many attempts to overthrow the Cuban government over the past 65 years. Hundreds of attempts. In 1960, the CIA formed a Cuba task force that oversaw the failed Bay of Pigs invasion on April 17, 1961. The Guardian recently reported allies of President Trump and Secretary of State Marco Rubio have already begun vying for control of Cuba's assets if the Cuban government falls under the U.S. pressure. The Wall Street Journal just published an article headlined, "The Backroom Meetings in Miami Where Cuba's Future is Being Plotted." To talk about all of this, we're joined by Cuba's Deputy Foreign Minister, Carlos Fernandez de Cosío. Welcome back to Democracy Now! Thanks so much for being with us. I'm glad we're within the 25-mile zone that you're allowed to travel in New York. Right. 25 miles from Columbus Circle. Number one, if you can talk about what is, as the foreign minister addresses the United Nations, what's the Cuban government's message to the Trump administration as it tightens the economic sanctions and embargo?
2: He will be speaking to the international community at the UN, not necessarily to the U.S. government, but the U.S. belongs to the international community. We live in a world which has become very dangerous, where expansionism, the ambition of domination, the attempts to take over the natural resources of developing countries has come back to the stage. The UN was created precisely for that not to happen and has developed precisely for not that to happen, yet as reality today, as a result of a foreign policy that is conceptualized as peace through force, which implies imposing the will of the U.S. through intimidation, aggression, coercion, and so on. So that's one point that we need to talk. We need to talk about the plight of the people of Cuba, because the aggression of the United States against Cuba today has a very serious human face. You spoke about the total blackout that occurred just this past week. That is an incident in Cuba. More serious than that is the daily life of Cubans, when you have 2 to 3 hours a day of electricity for many months already, an accumulation, and weeks without running water. It's hugely uncomfortable and detrimental to the daily life of our community. And then we can speak about its impact on health, on education. And if we had time, I could expand on all of that. So it's something we want to raise. The UN has had a long-standing position on a topic that is titled the need to put an end to the economic blockade of the United States against Cuba. Yet it continues to be there, and it's reinforced. Cuba is ready to engage with the United States on talks. We've proven traditionally we've done it, but to solve bilateral issues, not to discuss about a takeover of Cuba or the control of Cuba, as is being claimed in Washington frequently.
3: Deputy Foreign Minister, I wanted to ask you about this Times report about yet another CIA task force. Has the Cuban government identified cyber attacks in recent months or years of likely from the United States?
2: Yes, we have. And we have been used for decades for the CIA to have task force teams, mercenary armies, terrorist organizations, all kinds of schemes to try to overthrow the government of Cuba. So we wouldn't be surprised by the creation of the new task force that's being talked about. But yes, we've been subjects of cyber attacks.
3: Also, the State Department accused the Cuban government of, quote, waging a sustained campaign of subversion against the United States. And it claims that Cuba is backing groups like the National Lawyers Guild, Code Pink, Pastors for Peace. Your response to those claims?
2: The report of the State Department, if you read it, I don't know how many people have read it, seems like a fable. And it gives a Cuba credit for things that it's impossible for a nation of Cuba to carry it out. And it discredits the genuine movements for justice, the genuine movements for civil rights, and the genuine movements even for freedom that have existed in the United States for decades. So it's an exaggeration to try to place Cuba in the absurd position of being a threat to the most powerful nation on Earth. And it's also a way to blur a very clear and undisputable truth that between Cuba and the United States, there is one country that is the aggressor and one country, which is Cuba, that is under aggression. And that's the aim of these slanders, reports and claims by the U.S. government.
0: So, according to the Times, the CIA is adding case officers who recruit and manage spies, as well as officers who conduct cyber operations and specialize in covert influence operations. The Guardian recently reported allies of Trump and Rubio have already begun vying for control of Cuba's assets. If the Cuban government falls under U.S. pressure, it sounds a little bit like what's happened with Venezuela. And I was wondering if you can comment on that. We're not that far from where the Venezuelan president and his wife, the first lady, are imprisoned.
2: Schemes like these have occurred several times in the past 60-something years. They always end up in a fundraising and sometimes end up in hoax. People want to earn money saying that they promise that they're going to distribute land, that they're going to provide this bank, and that they're going to distribute Cuba. That will not happen. That would imply taking over Cuba, and we will do all we can to stop any nation, the U.S. or any nation, from taking over Cuba.
3: And have there been any further negotiations between the governments of Cuba and the Trump administration on the sanctions or on the oil blockade?
2: We cannot say that we've had negotiations with the U.S. We've had contacts and we've had some meetings. But these do not progress. You cannot say that there is any progress or any advancement in these meetings if the U.S. on a weekly or biweekly basis continues to impose sanctions and coercive measures against the people of Cuba, punishing the people of Cuba. And until the U.S. is capable of reaching a point in which it respects Cuba for what it is, a fully sovereign nation, and we can work together on bilateral issues that are of interest of our peoples, of our nations, and could be meaningful and could, in spite of the huge differences, it could be meaningful and beneficial to both countries. But that requires a serious sit down and really talk about, in a responsible manner, of issues of a bilateral nature.
0: What about the bombings? The U.S. has proudly touted of ships in the Caribbean and in the Pacific, of boats, of vessels, saying that these are narco-terrorists, announcing they've killed well over 200 people. What is Cuba's position on this? And have you talked to the United States?
2: We have a clear public position. This is state-sponsored terrorism. Assassination sponsored by the state. And even though none of these vessels are Cubans, or none of the individuals involved are Cubans, the U.S. claims that these are traffickers of drugs without any evidence, without any hearing, without any charge. They just kill these people. It shouldn't be the way law enforcement operates anywhere in the world. That's why we call it state-sponsored terrorism. But the most important claim in the case of Cuba is that they use the same tactics to harass some shipments that are heading to Cuba with fuel, for example. They don't attack them, but they harass them. And this provokes fear. It provokes intimidation for totally legitimate commercial activity related to Cuba. And it is an extension of the economic and energy blockade that the U.S. has imposed in Cuba.
3: I'm also wondering here, the U.N. General Assembly is starting this week, and I'm wondering your concerns, the Cuban government's concerns about what is happening in Latin America as one right-wing government after another comes to power and welcomes the United States in so-called war on terrorism that's suddenly been shifted over to Latin America as well. Your concerns about the impact on the region.
2: We strongly reject the Monroe Doctrine. There's a history of Cuban patriots opposing the Monroe Doctrine. And we have no problem with right-wing or left-wing governments taking power or being elected in Latin America, if they are the result of the vote of the will of the respective people. But the U.S. interference in different countries and different governments in Latin America and trying to choose or influence who is the leader of those countries, we look at it with great concern, and we see it with great concern, the ambition declared by U.S. politicians that the natural resources that belong to the people of Latin America and the Caribbean are under the domain of the United States.
0: I want to ask you finally about U.N. experts comparing Cuba, it's calling it a silent Gaza. You have what's in August, UN human rights experts condemning the blockade on Cuba, urging the international community to avoid, I should say, a silent Gaza from unfolding. Infant mortality in Cuba has more than doubled. Your final comments, and also speaking of Israel, the U.S. and Israeli attack on Iran.
2: Well, first, I should say that we have a huge sympathy and solidarity with the people of Palestine. And the genocide that's being committed against the people of Palestine, basically in Gaza, and the numbers are appalling. That's why we try ourselves not to make comparison. But the approach in the case of Cuba, in different dimensions, is similar. Try to asphyxiate the people of Cuba into submission, to cater to the interest of a very narrow, influential group in the United States, not to the interest of U.S. citizens as a whole, not to the interest of the national security of the United States or the well-being of Americans, but of a narrow and influential group, mostly concentrated in southern Florida, even though not only there. And it's trying to, again, to impose the will of the U.S. through asphyxiation and starvation. Now, the child mortality rate, the fact that it's almost more than double from 4 to 9.4 or 4.5, implies that there are newborns that have died in the past 2 to 3 years that should not have died. In a robust public health system like the one that Cuba has, those children would have been saved. And this is not collateral damage of U.S. foreign policy. It's a deliberate damage and deliberate harm caused by design by the U.S. government. The Secretary of State has said that he will shut any valve that the Cuban economy has to try to overcome the current situation, which implies shutting any valve of oxygen to asphyxiate the people of Cuba. We reject strongly the aggression by Israel and the United States against Iran. We reject aggression in general around the world. We are a country of peace, and we believe that peace and understanding among nations is the only future that the UN could look at if it wants to survive and have a sustainable world.
0: Cuban Deputy Foreign Minister Carlos Fernandez de Cosío, we thank you very much for being with us. Coming up, a new documentary on the revolutionary Brazilian educator Paulo Freire. The film is called Reading the World. Stay with us.

0: Grateful, performed by Patti Smith in our Democracy Now! Studio. This is Democracy Now!, democracynow.org. I'm Amy Goodman with Juan Gonzalez. We end today's show with a remarkable new documentary about Paulo Freire, the acclaimed Brazilian educator whose revolutionary approach to teaching connected literacy to critical thinking and democratic participation. In the early 60s, Freire led an experiment in adult education in northeastern Brazilian town of Angicos that helped hundreds of rural adults learn to read and write in just 40 hours. Freire rejected rote memorization, instead favoring culture circles, where students and educators drew on their own lives to learn vocabulary and develop critical consciousness. But the experiment was abruptly halted in 1965 when Brazil's military overthrew President João Goulart in a U.S.-backed coup. The literacy campaign was dismantled. Students burned their books out of fear of persecution. Paulo Freire himself was imprisoned and forced into exile 16 years. The new documentary, Reading the World, draws on rare archival footage of the 60s Brazil and weaves together the memories of former students, educators who took part in the culture circles. This is the film's trailer.
1: In Angicos, a small town of Rio Grande do Norte, next to an old railway station, a revolution has begun.
2: Before the school came, I didn't even know how to sign my name because I had never gone to school.
3: No one cares about poor people who don't know anything. They taught us that if we studied, we could be citizens.
4: Paulo Freire, for us, was a symbol of kindness in our lives. I had the seeds of education planted in my chest directly by him.
5: At the time, Brazil was living through a period of great political fervor. There was a desire to change things, a desire to transform the country.
0: And this is another clip from Reading the World. It features Paulo Freire himself speaking in 1975.
6: At that moment, the literacy students realize that transforming reality through their work, actions, and reflections is a way to create and recreate the world. And they take on the role of a transformer, not of an object.
0: The film Reading the World, or Lendo o Mundo, focuses on a time in Paulo Freire's life before he wrote the famous book Pedagogy of the Oppressed. It comes as Brazil prepares for its general election next month. President Lula Inácio Lula da Silva is up for re-election. His challengers include Flávio Bolsonaro, the son of Brazil's former president, Jair Bolsonaro, who's now in prison for his role in the 2022 coup attempt. Lula and Paulo Freire were longtime allies. For more, we're joined by Catherine Murphy, co-director of Reading the World, which recently premiered here in New York and will air on PBS World Channel October 9th. And we're joined by Maria Luisa Mendonça, consulting producer on the documentary, director of the Network for Social Justice and Human Rights in Brazil. We welcome you both to Democracy Now! In fact, President Lula just met with the New York mayor, Mamdani, yesterday here in New York. Tell us about Lendo o Mundo. Tell us about this amazing documentary, Reading the World.
7: Well, thank you so much for having us. Paulo Freire was one of the most influential educators of the past century and is still widely studied all around the world. But the studies often focus on his ideas, his philosophies, his books, and much less is known about his original praxis, the beginning, those early on the ground, in the trenches, grassroots level experiences that Paulo Freire had in the years leading up to writing Pedagogy of the Oppressed and his other first books. And that's exactly what we ask in this film. We explore these years leading up to writing his first books, and we ask who were his closest collaborators? What was that collective that he was working with? And importantly, we ask who were the students, and how can we look at this experience through their eyes and through their words, their voices, and sort of see them as co-creators of this methodology that continues to make impacts around the world. Brazil at the time was highly feudal and colonial. 1% of the population owned the vast majority of the arable land. In the Northeast, 70% of people were illiterate, could not read and write. And if you couldn't read and write, you could not vote. So it was also prohibited to do any kind of rural union organizing. So these were these institutionalized, intersecting ways to keep the majority of people outside of any personal and political empowerment. And this was the Brazil that Freire and his collaborators were seeking to change.
8: And Maria Luisa, could you talk what was revolutionary or unusual about Paulo Freire's methods, his pedagogical methods?
9: Yes, I think one of the most important points of his philosophy is that everyone has knowledge. So when he started this group teaching farmers, farm workers that sometimes didn't even were paid with money, sometimes they just worked for food in a very poor area, very remote area in the countryside in the northeast of Brazil, when they gathered together, they felt that they had knowledge. So the key point about Paulo Freire's philosophy is that everyone has knowledge. And teaching is about exchanging knowledge, and it's about seeing the world around you. So teaching needs to have meaning, and learning needs to make sense for people from the concrete reality where they live. And I think this is something that is very needed in all levels of education all over the world.
8: And Catherine, as Brazil prepares for its elections in this year, what does your film show so powerfully in the lessons of Paulo Freire that could that are necessary to keep alive today?
7: Well, I think it's important to understand that the demands of the grassroots movements in the early 60s when Paulo Freire was working remain the demands of grassroots movements in Brazil today for a more democratic and more just Brazil with greater access to quality education, with expanded voting rights, with political representation through people and sectors of the society that have been historically excluded, women, Afro-Brazilians, and indigenous people representing themselves and the country, the real Brazil, also advancing labor rights and labor relations, and importantly, this land justice and land tenure issue, which is still such a huge problem in Brazil today. So these issues, which were the core of the early 1960 movements, are defining at the core of the presidential debate now and what will be the future vision of the nation.
10: 1964 coup. What happens to Paulo Freire?
7: So Paulo Freire was arrested soon after the coup. He was taken to jail for 70 days and forced into exile, during which time he lived all over the world and started writing his books and wrote his first books, Pedagogy of the Oppressed and Others.
10: And explain Pedagogy of the Oppressed. The seminal work.
7: Yes. So Paulo Freire's seminal work, Pedagogy of the Oppressed, was really largely based on this Angicos experience and his first experiences in Brazil, looking at how to democratize education to democratize the entire society. And once after he left Brazil, the Pedagogy of the Oppressed circulated clandestinely in Brazil during the years of the dictatorship and circulated openly around the rest of the world. But then Paulo Freire also engaged with a number of adult education projects around the world during those two decades that he was out of Brazil, notably in Guinea-Bissau, working with Mario Cabral, in Nicaragua, working with Fernando Cardinal, and working with grassroots social justice educators all over the world, including in the United States.
10: I want to end with Paulo Freire and his own words from the film Reading the World.
11: Era preciso desafiar, não? O adulto.
6: I said that we had to challenge the illiterate adults, and the groups of illiterate adults challenged them with certain representations.
11: A partir de certas representações da realidade,
6: of the concrete reality they experienced.
11: Que eles experimentavam.
0: That's Paulo Freire. Catherine Murphy, co-director of Reading the World, the film is about him. Maria Luisa Mendonca, consulting producer, the documentary will air on PBS World Channel on October 9th. Happy birthday to Jackie Sam. That does it for our show. I'll be in London, in Copenhagen, and Berlin, Germany in this...
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14: From Feature Story News in the UK, I'm John Beaver. Chinese President Xi Jinping is arriving in Washington for a three-day state visit, with US President Donald Trump set to personally greet him on the tarmac when he lands. It's a rare gesture, underscoring the significance of the talks. Markets are closely watching for any signal on the future of a tariff truce agreed at the two-leader summit in South Korea last October, which expires next month. From Washington, Kate Fisher reports.
15: The deadline for the current truce in tariffs runs out on November the 10th, so they're going to be looking to see what kind of continuity there could be there. They want to avoid another round of escalations at the most, because, of course, uncertainty is the worst thing for business. They can adapt to higher costs, but they need to know what the rules are in advance. And of course, that affects supply chains again, and they don't want the disruption they've been through with those tit for tat tariffs.
14: European leaders are breathing a little easier after the US, Denmark and Greenland agreed to update a security deal giving Washington greater military access to the island. President Donald Trump has called it a fantastic deal, but analysts are sceptical about how much is going to change to an agreement that's been in place for 75 years. William Denslow reports.
16: Denmark's foreign minister says that the signing of this deal closes a destructive chapter, one that threatened the NATO military alliance as well as had the potential of triggering a trade war between European nations and the US, as President Trump for years has threatened to take control of this semi-autonomous Danish territory of Greenland unless issues regarding collective security were addressed. To thwart what he says is the growing threat posed by Russia and China in the region. Denmark's prime minister says that it builds on a deal signed in the 1950s. It'll be bigger, better, can last forever, and that it's good for all parties.
14: The UK's confirmed it will review a deal to hand sovereignty of the Chagos Islands to Mauritius. The agreement would see Mauritius take control of the Indian Ocean territory, but lease back the crucial UK-US military base at Diego Garcia. President Trump reiterated his opposition to the arrangement in talks with UK Prime Minister Andy Burnham at the United Nations. And UK Defence Secretary Wes Streeting has confirmed that puts it on hold.
17: It does underscore that this is his settled view of this deal. Successive British governments, including Andy Burnham's government, are clear that the deal can't proceed without US support. And so we will have to look again at the deal and get to a point where the Americans can get behind it. Our base at Diego Garcia is one of the most sensitive and important national security assets we have anywhere in the world.
14: From bureaus worldwide, this is FSN.
18: One of these days, you will face that hill with the engine you have, older tires, a rattling driver's seat, and not nearly enough light to see the potholes waiting for you, like bad children with eggs in their hands. One of these days, you will be shocked at how nice the road was crossing that bridge, smooth, multi-lane, newly paved, painted line, bridge that promised more of the same, and then you will cross Pacific. And while it is but one main road, it is actually an ocean separating your younger infrastructure from rapidly aging pathways, which dare you to learn them and test your suspension, rock your Detroit seat as if this was one used carnival ride. The railroad tracks will come, tough and unexpected. The holes will stretch out like craters in the Jamaican bush, and you will learn that the third world and the first world are still only one road apart. That anything worth reaching is usually uphill, that your engine is stubborn, and that your tires will do, and your muffler can hold out. So get your encouragement in the perennial flower bed halfway up this steep reason. McCarver Elementary is nearly home. So look left and be grateful. Your hilltop is the reward. And if you can keep shifting, you will earn the next adventure on the way back down.

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0: 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Oh, that's no good. 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And the door opens. That's right. What is in your ears right now? 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
3: From Feature Story News in the UK, I'm John Beaver. Chinese President Xi Jinping is arriving in Washington for a three-day state visit, with US President Donald Trump set to personally greet him on the tarmac when he lands. It's a rare gesture, underscoring the significance of the talks. Markets are closely watching for any signal on the future of a tariff truce agreed at the two-leader summit in South Korea last October, which expires next month. From Washington, Kate Fisher reports.
4: The deadline for the current truce in tariffs runs out on November the 10th, so they're going to be looking to see what kind of continuity there could be there. They want to avoid another round of escalations the most, because, of course, uncertainty is the worst thing for business. They can adapt to higher costs, but they need to know what the rules are in advance. And of course, that affects supply chains again, and they don't want the disruption they've been through with those tit for tat tariffs.
3: European leaders are breathing a little easier after the US, Denmark and Greenland agreed to update a security deal giving Washington greater military access to the island. President Donald Trump has called it a fantastic deal, but analysts are sceptical about how much is going to change to an agreement that's been in place for 75 years. William Denslow reports.
5: Denmark's foreign minister says that the signing of this deal closes a destructive chapter, one that threatened the NATO military alliance as well as had the potential of triggering a trade war between European nations and the US, as President Trump for years has threatened to take control of this semi-autonomous Danish territory of Greenland unless issues regarding collective security were addressed. To thwart what he says is the growing threat posed by Russia and China in the region. Denmark's prime minister says that it builds on a deal signed in the 1950s. It'll be bigger, better, can last forever, and that it's good for all parties.
3: The UK's confirmed it will review a deal to hand sovereignty of the Chagos Islands to Mauritius. The agreement would see Mauritius take control of the Indian Ocean territory, but lease back the crucial UK-US military base at Diego Garcia. President Trump reiterated his opposition to the arrangement in talks with UK Prime Minister Andy Burnham at the United Nations. And UK Defence Secretary Wes Streeting has confirmed that puts it on hold.
6: It does underscore that this is his settled view of this deal. Successive British governments, including Andy Burnham's government, are clear that the deal can't proceed without US support. And so we will have to look again at the deal and get to a point where the Americans can get behind it. Our base at Diego Garcia is one of the most sensitive and important national security assets we have anywhere in the world.
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7: With FSN Spotlight, I'm Simon Marks. Today, what to make of growing fears being expressed by European governments of a possible escalation in Russia's threats against many NATO members. Lithuania's Prime Minister says his country has made plans to evacuate civilians in the event of any Russian attack, and Poland is warning of real threats from Russia. So is Norway. Anne Applebaum is a staff writer with The Atlantic magazine.
8: My impression is that the Russians are certainly planning an escalation. They're making preparations for what could be a mass mobilization. There have been a number of incidents in recent weeks, an armed drone found at a German airport, There was an attempt to blow up a passenger train in Poland. So the scale of what's being attempted is growing. The intensity of the bombardment of Ukrainian civilians is growing. So you now see Russians deliberately hitting passenger trains, buses, ordinary people on bicycles. So we see a kind of escalation of rhetoric and escalation of attacks on Europe, language about Europe that's very harsh. And so the chances of them going further seem more likely right now.
7: But Finland's president is urging calm, saying European powers should not overreact to reports of further possible hybrid attacks by Russia targeting them. With FSN Spotlight, I'm Simon Marks.
3: To recap the top stories, Chinese President Xi Jinping is arriving in Washington for a 3-day state visit. It comes as a tariff truce between the two nations is due to expire next month. A deal between the US, Denmark and Greenland has given Washington greater military access to the island, but analysts are sceptical about how much is going to change. And the UK has confirmed it will review a deal to hand sovereignty of the strategically important Chagos Islands to neighbouring Mauritius following US criticism of the decision. That's the latest feature story news. John Beaver reporting.
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9: Hello, come right in. Oh, George, we've got company.
10: Well, it's morning in the Burns home, and George has just put away a very substantial breakfast.
9: My goodness, George, what made you eat so much?
11: Oh, just doing what Uncle Sam wants me to do, sweetheart.
9: Uncle Sam?
11: Yeah. The government is asking all workers to eat bigger and better breakfasts, so they'll have more energy and do a better job. Plenty of good food is essential for a worker.
9: I see. But what made you eat so much?
11: Well, all work isn't physical, Gracie. Brain work takes energy, too. Big thinkers usually are big eaters.
9: Well, of course. I remember now. Mother said that about you.
11: Really?
9: Yes, the day I married you, she said, Gracie, I'm warning you, that big thinker will eat you out of house and home.
11: Well, I'm glad your mother lisps. But anyway, the government is serious about wanting all workers to eat more nourishing breakfasts and lunches. They want to knock out a thing called hidden hunger. Do you know what hidden hunger is?
9: Oh, sure, sure. I've watched the soldiers at the Hollywood canteen. When they have their choice of eating a sandwich or dancing with Betty Grable, they always hide their hunger.
11: No. That's different. You see, hidden hunger comes from not getting the right kinds of foods. You don't feel hungry, but you get tired very fast, and then you slow down war production. You see, Gracie, our bodies are like stoves. They burn food just like a stove burns coal. What's funny?
9: Paul Weissman carries around a furnace.
11: I see what you were laughing at.
9: I'll go, dear. You stay here and shovel some coal in your stove.
12: Good morning, Mrs. Burns.
9: Oh, good morning, Mr. Postman. How are you this morning?
12: Glorious, Mrs. Burns. The corpuscles are just leaping and bounding through my veins.
9: Oh, my. You certainly are virile.
12: Oh, yes. I gave a pint of my blood to the Red Cross, and it was so strong the cork kept popping out of the bottle.
9: Well, that sounds almost too strong. Maybe they should dilute it with some of my husband's blood.
12: Yes, that would tone it down.
9: Oh, you always feel so wonderful, Mr. Postman. Would you tell me the secret of your health?
12: Nuts, Mrs. Burns.
9: Well, really, Mr. Postman.
12: Oh, I mean I eat nuts.
9: Oh, you eat them? Oh.
12: Yes. I find that eating nuts gives me many qualities that animals have. Like the squirrel, I'm gay and carefree. Like the beaver, I'm industrious. Like the skunk, I have bright eyes.
9: What a wonderful discovery.
12: Yes, indeed. Well, here's your mail, Mrs. Burns. A letter for your husband.
9: Thank you. And goodbye, Mr. Postman.
12: Goodbye, Mrs. Burns. Remember, keep smiling.
13: Who was that, dear?
9: Just the postman.
13: Any mail for us?
9: Yep. Another request for you to make an appearance. You're so popular, dear.
13: Yeah, I know.
9: These same people have been after you for months. I wrote them to get some other entertainer.
13: Well, where do they want me to appear?
9: In traffic court.
13: In traffic court?
9: Yes.
13: Gracie, let me see that letter. Oh, my gosh. This says I'm in contempt of court, and if I don't appear this time, they'll throw me in jail.
9: Oh, let them try it. We'll have the law on them.
13: Gracie, they don't want me to entertain. Someone driving my car got a traffic ticket and ignored it.
9: Really?
13: Yeah. Now only two of us drive that car. You and me. And I didn't get the ticket.
9: Well, let's see now. Who's that leave?
13: Gracie, it says here the ticket was issued for parking next to a hydrant in front of Pierre's beauty shop. And I don't go to beauty shops.
9: George, that's very obvious.
13: But you do.
9: Oh, thank you, Judge. You think I'm pretty.
13: Gracie, you were parked next to that hydrant.
9: Oh, now you sound just like that policeman.
13: Oh, so there was a policeman.
9: Yeah, and he accused me of being next to the hydrant, too.
13: And you weren't?
9: No, I was in the beauty shop. Only... the car was next to the hydrant.
13: Oh, so that's why the ticket was made out to me. The cop got my name off the steering wheel.
9: Yeah, and I tried to help you, George. I thought if I flirted with him just a little, he might take the ticket back. So I winked at him.
13: What happened?
9: He winked back at me, so I slapped his sassy face.
13: Oh, no.
14: Hi, citizens.
9: Hello, Bill.
13: Hello.
14: Well, what's the matter, George?
13: Oh, Gracie got a parking ticket with my name on it and never told me about it. So I didn't appear in court.
9: Yeah, and now the court thinks he's contemptible.
14: Oh, no, no, Gracie. You mean that the court... Say, it's possible at that.
13: It's very funny. You make jokes and I'm going to court. What am I going to do?
14: George, I'll tell you. There's only one thing to do. You walk into that court with a bar of swan.
13: The bar of swan?
14: Sure. Come clean.
13: Oh, no. Come clean, huh?
14: Yes, with the new white floating soap. Remember, you're under oath, so tell them that Swan is a great wartime buy because it's actually four soaps in one. The soap for your hands and face, the soap for bathing the baby, for the dishes, and for your light laundry. Four swell soaps in one.
13: Bill, at a time like this, you might really try to help me. Can't you pull some strings down at the courthouse?
14: Well, I might at that, George. The traffic judge and I are fraternity brothers.
13: Really, Bill? What fraternity?
14: Only the greatest in the world. Take a cake of Swan.
13: Oh, take a cake of swan.
14: Yeah. Thousands of men belong. You see, you're automatically initiated when your wife says, darling, take a cake of swan and wash the dishes. She knows that you can't beat swan for washing dishes and for laundering fine things, too. Because swan not only gives you suds with a capital S, but it's so mild it helps keep your hands soft and lovely.
13: Well, you people are a great help. Do you realize what can happen to me? I can go to jail for life.
9: Oh, my goodness. That's awful. Oh, I hope you don't go, George. But if you do, I hope at least they send you to Alcatraz.
13: Well, that's very nice talk. Alcatraz, huh?
9: Well, yes. You see, my mother lives in San Francisco. You know that. And it'll be nice knowing she's right across the bay from you.
13: Well, that'll be a nice comfort.
9: Oh, I meant it would be nice for me. If you're going to be away in Alcatraz, I want to know what you're doing with your nights.
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13: Did you keep the traffic ticket, Gracie? I'll need it in court.
9: Oh, yes, I filed it right here on my desk. You see, I keep everything in alphabetical order. Want me to find a ticket for you?
13: Oh, never mind. I'll get it. I suppose you filed it under T for ticket.
9: I guess so. However, I may have filed it under T for traffic.
13: Well, that's the chance I'll have to take, I guess. Say, here's a recipe for rhubarb shortcake. What's it doing under tea?
9: Oh, well, I tried it out and I didn't like it at all. Tea for terrible.
13: Well, that's nice filing. If you ever want a terrible recipe, you just know where to look.
9: Sure.
13: Hmm. Well, there's no traffic ticket under tea. Any other suggestions?
9: Well, it might be under P.
13: P?
9: Uh-huh, for purse. I brought it home in my purse.
13: You murder kid. All right, I'll look under P.
9: No, come to think of it, it wouldn't be under P.
13: Why not?
9: I wasn't carrying my purse that day. I was carrying my pocketbook.
13: Well, that would still put it under P.
9: No, no, it's an alligator pocketbook.
13: Oh, under A, huh?
9: No, I'm wrong. It would still be under P.
13: Why?
9: Pot cowhide.
13: Oh, pot cowhide. That's a great filing system. Well, there's no ticket here. Are you sure you kept it?
9: Oh, I'm positive. Try looking under B.
13: Why B?
9: The policeman who gave it to me had blue eyes.
13: Oh, B for blue.
9: Yes,
13: okay. How about this? There's another copy of that same recipe for rhubarb shortcake.
9: Oh, yes. Well, I tried it again, and the second time it tasted much better.
13: B for
9: better. Yes.
13: Well, I'll be done. What's our marriage license doing in here?
9: Well, I filed it under B for bargain.
13: B for bargain?
9: Yeah, well, you've been a wonderful husband. I've never gotten more value out of anything I paid $2 for.
13: Well, thanks, kid. No fooling. Did you file that ticket?
9: Well, of course I did. Oh, I remember now. Here it is, George, under W. He gave me the ticket on Tuesday.
13: Well, I don't get it.
9: Well, I didn't file it until Wednesday.
13: Well, let me see the ticket. Oh, my gosh, this is almost 3 months old. The judge will throw the book at me.
9: What book?
13: It's just an expression.
9: I don't think I've read that one.
13: Gracie, try to understand. I'm really in serious trouble. I might be put in jail, and it's all your fault.
9: Oh, really? Oh, I'm sorry, dear. I didn't realize how serious it is.
13: Well, sure.
9: Well, hello, baby. I'm sorry, Herman, but Mama doesn't feel like playing with you today. Well, Mama's very sad because something terrible has happened. Well, you see, dear, your daddy might go to jail. Daddy George might go to jail.
13: Stop it. Stop it before I beat the stuffing into you.
9: Right. Herman, shame on you. Why don't you do something to cheer up your daddy? Herman, stop at this instant. Now apologize to your daddy. Herman Burns, apologize.
13: Yeah, apologize. Someday I'm going to walk that kid over to a pillow factory. I've had enough of this. I'm going down to the courthouse and try to straighten this mess out.
9: Oh, Herman, you ought to be ashamed of yourself. Your daddy's in real trouble and it's all my fault. Yes, really. And I'm going right out and get him the best lawyer in town. Believe me, Herman, your daddy George won't go to jail.

0: Pardon me. Are you Frederick H. Beck, the attorney?
1: Yes.
0: I'm Mrs. George Burns, and I may want to hire you.
1: Well, sit right down, Mrs. Burns. I'll be with you as soon as I finish these briefs.
0: Oh, do you make your own shorts?
1: I was using the term in its legal sense.
0: Oh, I see. Well, Mr. Beck, are you a good lawyer?
1: Well, most people think I'm an excellent lawyer.
0: Well, I'm not interested in what most people think. If I were, I probably wouldn't be married today.
1: Nevertheless, Mrs. Burns, I flatter myself that I am highly competent.
0: Well, I'll just have to make sure. Do you mind if I ask you a few questions?
1: Oh, not at all.
0: Good. Now, what sort of law work do you specialize in? I mean, are you a criminal lawyer, a corporation lawyer, or a plain shyster?
1: Shyster?
0: Well, that answers that question. Are you a high school graduate, Mr. Beck?
1: Well, my dear madam, I am a graduate of Yale, Princeton, and Harvard.
0: Oh, three high schools.
1: Mrs. Burns.
0: Well, I guess your education's all right. Now, do you know how to draw up a writ of rigor mortis?
1: Rigor mortis?
0: Well, yes. It's one of those Latin phrases that lawyers are always using, you know, like la cucaracha.
1: La cucaracha, my dear Mrs. Burns, happens to be Spanish.
0: Well, the Spanish, my dear Mr. Beck, happens to be Latin.
1: Mrs. Burns, my time is valuable. Do you wish to engage me as a counsel?
0: Well, I do need a lawyer awfully badly. You see, my husband is in trouble.
1: Oh?
0: Well, yes. Now, if it was me, I'd just cross my legs in the witness chair and get acquitted. If my husband does that, they might give him life.
1: Well, what did your husband do?
0: Well, it really wasn't his fault. You see, he's shielding a woman. A very beautiful woman.
1: Huh? And what did this woman do? Commit a murder?
0: No.
1: Blackmail?
0: No.
1: Well, what did this woman do?
0: You mean the beautiful woman?
1: Yes, yes.
0: I parked next to a hydrant.
1: Mrs. Burns, I can't waste my time on such an unimportant matter. Good day.
0: Well, very well, Mr. Beck. But you haven't heard the last of this. I'll go to the California Medical Association about it.
1: The Medical Association? I'm a lawyer.
0: That's right. And I'll see that not another ambulance ever goes down this street. Goodbye.
2: Well, Gracie has interviewed several lawyers, but with no success. And now, as she emerges from the last office, she runs across an old friend. None other than that great Shakespearean actor and poolroom bum, Nigel Bolingbroke.
0: Why, Mr. Bolingbroke.
3: Well, my dear Mrs. Burns, this is charming.
0: Oh, isn't it?
3: Well, I see you've been consulting a solicitor, my dear. Divorcing your husband?
0: Oh, no, nothing as trivial as that. my husband is in terrible trouble. He may go to jail.
3: No. Oh, dear, the sight of your woebegone face robs me of all the pleasure I would otherwise derive from such news.
0: Oh.

0: trial for his crime, his daughter, brave, tragic figure, pleading for him.
1: Oh, how pitiful.
0: And then suddenly, my voice rang out in that hushed courtroom. I am the voice of justice! To err is human, but to forgive is divine. This man made a mistake, yes. He did steal a few $100,000 from a bank. But only because his family needed bread. But in the sacred name of humanity, should he be sent to prison for that?
1: Oh, no, not guilty, not guilty.
0: Exactly what the jury said. The prisoner was freed, and I took 30 vows.
1: Oh, how wonderful. If you were defending my husband, I wouldn't say. Why couldn't we do that scene for the judge? I'll be the daughter, and you be the voice of justice.
0: Splendid. I can teach you the daughter's lines on the way to the courtroom.
1: Oh, thank you.
0: Oh, not at all, Mrs. Burns. Why, I'd be glad to do it, even if you weren't going to pay me.
1: Oh, am I going to pay you?
0: Well, the Actors Guild insists on a small fee. Not too small, of course.
1: Well, shall we say $5?
0: $5 for your husband's freedom. My dear Mrs. Burns, think what it means to hold him in your arms.
1: All right, $5.50. Come on, let's go to court.
2: Gee, Bill, it was nice of you to come down to the court with me.
3: Oh, I'm glad to do it, George. If there's any chance of them putting you in jail, I want to help.
2: How did you mean that?
3: Well, I mean I'll be your character witness. Just wait till that judge hears what I have to say.
2: Now, Bill, don't start telling the judge about Swan Soap.
3: George, I give you my word, I won't mention Swan Soap unless the judge himself brings it up.
4: Well, Mr. Burns, his honor will see you in his private chambers.
2: Oh, thanks. Come on, Bill. Oh, good afternoon, Your Honor. I'm George Burns.
5: Oh, yes. You're the man who ignored my summons.
3: Your Honor, this man is innocent.
5: Who are you, an attorney?
3: Well, sort of, yes.
5: Sort of? Young man, have you passed the bar?
3: Well, gee, no, I haven't, but I'll pass it right now. Here, Judge, have a bar of swan.
2: Oh, Bill!
3: George, he asked for it. He probably knows that Swan, the new white floating soap, is four swell soaps in one. It's a soap for dishes, for light laundry, a baby soap, and a toilet soap. I tell you what, Judge, rustle up a pan of water, and I'll show you some real suds, mild suds.
5: Young man! I could give you 30 days for that.
3: Oh, I wouldn't need 30 days. I could show you in 1 minute.
5: Oh.
3: What a soap. Why, Swan is purer than finest Castiles. Great for suds, too. And Swan's extra mildness is just what the doctor ordered for baby's bath. And because it is so mild, Swan's not only a great baby soap, it's great for anybody's complexion. And remember, you can break Swan in two.
5: Bailiff, remove this man.
2: But, Judge, Your Honor... Mr. Goodwin is Mr. Goodwin is here as my character witness, and I'd like you to hear what he has to say.
5: Well, all right, Mr. Goodwin, let's hear what you have to say, but make it quick.
3: Yes, sir. I'd like to say Swan breaks in two with an easy twist of the wrist, so you can use one half for dishes and light laundry, and the other half for your tub or shower for bathing the baby. And that's the soap, the whole soap, and nothing but the soap. So help me.
5: Well, now that the bubbling barrister is gone, perhaps we can straighten this out. Now, just why did you ignore that traffic ticket and my summons?
2: Well, Judge, I'll explain it to you. Hmm. Are you married?
5: Yes, but we're discussing your trouble, not mine.
2: Oh. Well, you see, my wife's got a filing system, and she filed this traffic ticket under W because she got it on Tuesday from a policeman with blue eyes and... Oh, send me to jail.
5: Hey! Oh, come, Mr. Burns. There's no question of going to jail.
2: There isn't?
5: Oh, of course not. You're not a criminal. You're just a bit of an imbecile.
2: Gee, thanks, Your Honor.
5: I'd place your fine at $20.
2: Well, it's a pleasure. I'll make out the check right away.
1: Stop the trial! Stop the trial!
0: Yes, halt the proceedings!
2: Gracie, what's this?
1: I'll save your father.
2: Father?
5: Mr. Burns, who are these peculiar people?
1: I'm his daughter, Your Honor.
0: And I am the voice of justice.
2: Gracie, what's going on?
1: I'll save your father.
2: Father?
1: Your Honor, don't think of my father as he is.

0: yesterday. A miserable, broken-down wreck.
1: Huh?
0: Think of him. Think of him as he was 30 years ago. A well-preserved man of middle age.
1: Oh.
0: Listen. Listen to the voice of justice.
2: I am the voice of justice.
0: Your Honor, be fair. Prove that beneath that long black robe you are not indecent.
1: But Gracie...
0: I'll save your father.
1: Father?
0: Your Honor, don't send him to the jute mill. Don't make him spend his last feeble years making little jutes out of big jutes. Listen, listen to the voice of justice.
2: I am the voice of justice.
0: Your Honor, my father wasn't always a criminal. When I was a little tot, he was gentle, kind. Then he carelessly committed a murder.
1: A murder?
0: Oh, I'll save you, Father.
1: Father, what?
0: Listen to the voice of justice.
2: I am
1: Stop this.
0: But, George, that's only the first act of the play. We have three more acts before you.
1: I thought so. Your Honor, this isn't my daughter. It's my wife. Now, could you just take this check for $20 and let me get out of here?
3: Wait a minute. You say that woman is your wife?
1: Yes.
3: Keep the 20. You've got enough trouble.
1: Come on.
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6: 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You'd be surprised. A lot of cool stuff.
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6: 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Also, 100 points ahoy.

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You're a wonderful audience. You are fabulous. 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No question about it. You're the best. Only in New York, right?

0: Come in. Welcome. I'm E.G. Marshall. Over two-thirds of the globe on which we live is water. The oceans, the sea. From the beginning of time, that sea around us has been a source of mystery. An enormous watery world of fear of the unknown. To some, like the great American poet Walt Whitman, it was also a place of miracles. To me, he said, the sea is a continuous miracle. The fishes that swim, the rocks, the motion of the waves, the ships with men in them. What stranger miracles are there? Our mystery drama, City of the Dead, was adapted from the H.G. Wells short story, In the Abyss, especially for the Mystery Theater by Arnold Moss. It stars Christopher Tabori and Earl Hammond. It is sponsored in part by Anheuser-Busch Incorporated, Brewers of Budweiser, and CertainTeed Fiberglass Attic Insulation. I'll be back shortly with Act One. The year is 1896, more than 80 years ago. In a marine biological laboratory in New England, a little group of scientists and technicians are gathered before Dr. Stanley Weybridge, director of the institute and chief of a newly developing science called oceanographic studies. He stands, pointer in hand, before an enlarged wall map of the Caribbean Sea as he concludes a briefing on the most adventurous, the most perilous project ever undertaken by the institute.
1: I cannot say, gentlemen, that the plan is without danger. I wish I could. Indeed, there is every risk imaginable. But I assure you that no precaution, even the most minute, will be overlooked. Every safety device we know of will be used. Are there any questions? Yes, Sam?
2: Dr. Weybridge, will you tell us a little more about the place we're going to, the Cambridge Trough?
1: Well, it starts about here on the map. Deep off the coast of Haiti.
2: Mm-hmm.
1: Here you see how it follows a southwesterly course for almost 1,000 miles to the Pacific coast of Guatemala. Yes, Tom?
3: That big crack on the map there.
1: Well, that huge crack in the surface of the earth was produced by movements within the earth. Movements which have never really stopped. Which accounts for the frequent earthquakes in that part of the world. So far as we know, the trough is the deepest point of the sea on the entire face of the globe.
3: Do we know how deep the trough is?
1: Now, we've taken soundings. In some places, over 22,000 feet. That's more than 4 miles.
2: And in 6 months from now, that's where Star and I will be making the dive.
1: Correct. The mothership, the Captain Nemo, will be stationed right about here.
2: Mm-hmm.
1: Not far off the coast of Grand Cayman Island itself.
2: And the Poseidon, our little home away from home, the steel globe that will be our transportation to the bottom of nowhere,
1: will be detached and dropped from the stern of the Nemo from this scaffolding here on the drawing. It's constructed of 3-inch steel, 8 feet in diameter.
2: With all the comforts of home, right? Special air cushions padding the inside, 2 portholes near the bottom of the craft.
3: So we can play peekaboo with the barracuda.
1: The windows of the portholes are made of a special variety of glass, 3 inches thick, to withstand the pressures you'll meet at that depth.
2: Dr. Weybridge, we have volunteered for what I'm sure will turn out to be a huge barrel of fun. A little dangerous, maybe, but fun.
1: Sam, be serious for a moment. I give you my word that everything will be minutely inspected. The ballast device for submerging and getting back up again, the pressure mechanisms, the depth indicator, the oxygen supply, the Myers apparatus for purging the carbon dioxide you'll be exhaling. We've thought of everything.
2: Everything except that we won't be able to communicate with you on the surface in case of trouble.
1: Well, that is true. It's the one thing we'd like to do, but we can't.
3: I understand. Once we start down, we'll be free-floating, entirely on our own.
1: For the next 6 months, you two will go through the most intensive training possible in handling the sphere. I wish I were young enough to see for myself firsthand the things you're going to see.
2: Have you any idea? Like what?
1: No, not exactly. But there have to be things down there that no living man has ever experienced. Things that go beyond the wildest dreams of our imagination. Sam, Star, the day has come when man, through you, is about to probe some of the darkest mysteries of the universe.
2: Thank you, Dr. Weybridge, for permitting my wife to come aboard.
1: Whoa, Doris is one of the best research assistants the Institute's ever had. She's more than welcome.
4: Thank you, Dr. Weybridge. I envy Sam and Star. I wish I were going with them.
2: You picked a perfect day for this Caribbean holiday, didn't you, Doctor?
1: Yes, clear sky, blazing sun, and a gentle swell. Water temperature's nearly 80.
3: An ideal day for swinging those 20 tons of iron out into the briny.
2: To say nothing of the two utterly defenseless young men inside that iron. You know, Doctor, last night Doris and I were making some quick calculations. Now, at the surface, the pressure is 14 pounds per square inch. Eh?
1: Right.
2: 30 feet down, it's double that, right?
1: Mm-hmm.
2: And at a mile, that's 5,280 feet.
4: The pressure becomes something like a ton and a half per square inch.
3: And at 5 miles...
1: Yes, I know. But you've got the steel walls of the globe to protect you. And the globe is pressurized. Now, we put that sphere through every test we could think of. The margin for error has been reduced to the absolute minimum. Well, it's 11:56, boys. 4 minutes to noon and the descent of the Poseidon. Prepare to climb the scaffolding for boarding.
3: Yes, sir. Ready, sir.
1: One final review of the procedure. Now, the two of you will let yourselves into the open porthole. It will then be screwed into place from the outside. The sphere will be hoisted over the side, the lines cut, and the sphere dropped into the sea. You understand?
2: Oh, yes, we understand, sir. And once in the water, only we have control of the ballast.
1: Right. And you will regulate ballast so as to let yourselves down gently. 35 minutes for the descent, and then an hour for observation, and 2 hours for coming up. Total, a little over 3.5 hours. Your oxygen supply is good for 5 hours. For each of you.
2: Well, we'll watch it like hawks.
3: And the pressure indicators.
1: We'll be lying off a couple of miles to the southeast. And so you don't collide with us as you surface. Any questions?
2: One last request, sir, if there's time. I'd like to kiss my wife.
4: I love you, Sam.
2: Oh, well, don't worry, dear. I think everything's going to be fine. Just 100% fine. Oh, and remember, we've got a big date for a turtle steak when I get back up.
5: At exactly 12 noon, they swung us overboard. My heart nearly burst with excitement as they let us down foot by foot to the surface of the water. And then they cut the line that attached us to the tackle above us. For a moment, we seemed to be stationary. And then with a gigantic splash, the sea closed over us, and we started our journey.
3: Well, this is it, Star.
6: What are you thinking?
3: How my mother always hoped I'd grow up to be a brilliant criminal lawyer instead of a marine biologist.
2: That's very funny. So did my mother. Only she wanted me to be a doctor. Look above you, Star.
3: I'm trying to, but that huge burst of air bubbles shooting upward is blocking the view.
2: Well, they're just about gone by now.
3: How quickly the color of the sea changes. From light greenish blue, darker and darker, to that rich blue of stained glass windows.
2: Yes.
3: Well, now it's almost midnight blue.
2: Yeah. How far down are we?
3: A little over 600 feet.
2: Good. Mark that in your log.
3: Absolutely pitch black already. It's like velvet.
2: Now, I better turn on the electric spot.
3: No, not just yet.
2: Take a look at those.
3: Why, it's like a whole world of tiny blinking lights. What do you suppose they are?
2: Not the faintest idea. They're flashing by so fast, like streaks of green lightning.
3: Some of them strung together like a train racing by on a very dark night.
2: All right, turn on the floodlights.
3: Oh, no. They all disappeared with the light.
2: Oh, wait a minute.
3: Will you take a look at that?
2: The famous reverse snowfall Weybridge and the divers told us about, as if millions and millions of little snowflakes were falling up as we go plunging down.
3: Some of them living creatures, and the others the remains of those that have died, right?
2: Head of the class, Mr. Norton.
3: Just keep your fingers crossed that we don't wind up as part of a reverse snowfall.
5: kept on falling. Falling. Down, down, down, faster and faster. It was like being in an elevator in one of those new skyscrapers, and the cable that holds it in place suddenly breaks, and you keep going down, waiting for the inevitable crash that will destroy it, and you. Are you all right, Star? You look a little uncomfortable.
6: It's got a little warm.
5: Yeah, well, I guess we underestimated the effect of the friction of the globe against the water. We'd better take off some of these heavy clothes. Careful. Don't touch the glass of the porthole. You might burn yourself. Where are we?
6: Over 10,000 feet. Nearly 2 miles.
5: Hey, see how the sides of the trough, the trench walls, keep going straight up and down like the sides of an undersea mountain.
6: Which is what it really is. The water temperature outside must be close to zero at this depth.
5: Yes, I would think so.
6: Let's hope Weybridge was right. That the windows of the portholes will hold up against the pressure and against the contrast in temperatures inside and outside the sphere. We're past 21,000 feet.
5: And still dropping. Oh, there has got to be an end. You all right?
6: Oh, yes. Great. You?
5: I'm pretty warm. I'm going to take my shirt off.
6: Me too. I'm bathed in perspiration.
5: Any change in the scenery?
6: Just more slabs of rock. Once in a while, a huge, gigantic sponge growing out of the rock. Then there's some coral.
5: Uh-huh.
6: A few jellyfish. No. Not
5: I think we've come to the last stop, Star. Whew, what's your reading?
6: It's almost 26,000 feet.
5: Wow.
6: Can you believe it? 5 miles.
5: Turn the lights on all over the place.
6: Star, it's beautiful. It's just beautiful. Not many fish.
5: Well, at this depth, what do you expect? Well, there are a few, and
6: they're so brightly colored.
5: Yes, in spite of the darkness. They must be some kind of built-in headlights that we can't see, that lets them see one another.
6: I'd say all of them are blind.
5: Maybe. Hey, hold it, Star. Hold it. Look at that big one coming right at us. The size of him.
6: And how slow he moves.
5: Why, he must be the grandfather of everything down here.
6: He's pushing his nose right against the glass. How can he live under this pressure?
5: I don't know, but the fact is he's very much alive. And that is what I find so hard to believe.
6: Well, what are you talking about?
5: Now, look, Star, either I'm dreaming and this is all some kind of crazy nightmare, or...
6: Or what?
5: Take a very good look at old Grandpa out there.
6: What about him?
5: Star, that species of fish has been dead, extinct for over 100 million years.
0: Scientists tell us that every form of living thing had its beginnings in the sea. That the morning of the world was started in the depths of the oceans, in the dark, backward, and abysm of time, as Shakespeare put it. Sam Elstead and Star Norton have been startled by the sight of a living, prehistoric fish, a species that died out long before there ever was a man on Earth. What other wonders will their strange journey to the bottom of the sea lead them to? I shall return shortly with Act Two. In 1896, the time of our story, the airplane, the automobile, radio, all were but a gleam in the brain of geniuses, nothing more. These discoveries were yet to come. The two young biologists of our tale have already accomplished a miracle never before attempted by man. In their specially constructed iron globe, equipped with every scientific device known at the time, they have probed 5 miles below sea level to the bottommost part of the oceans. In the interest of enlarging man's knowledge of the world about him, as well as the world beneath him, they have made their first amazing discovery.
5: Take a look at that fish, Star. Do you remember ever having seen anything like it before?
6: Well, I'm not sure. But there's something very familiar about it.
2: Back at college, when we were reading about things like dinosaurs and brontosaurs and all those kind of fantastic animals that lived millions of years ago.
6: Yes, what about them?
2: Yeah, well, those were the land animals. Do you remember what was in the sea?
6: Let me see now. There was this one fish that was the ancestor of all the amphibians.
2: Mm-hmm.
6: And as time went on, of other vertebrates on land.
2: What was the name of it? Does the name coelacanth ring any kind of a bell?
6: Of course, coelacanth. With the overdeveloped fins that grew strong enough to get it out of the water and onto the land.
2: Exactly. Now take another look at old Grandpa out there.
6: A coelacanth.
2: That's what it is.
6: But there isn't any such thing. Not anymore. They've become extinct. They died out with the dinosaurs.
2: That's exactly the point. Those prehistoric monsters died out over 100 million years ago. Only nobody ever told that to our friend out there.
6: What's that? A storm?
2: Down here? Are you out of your mind?
6: Well, then what is it? The noise seems to have stopped.
2: Hmm.
6: Did you feel anything, Sam?
2: Well, it must have been some sort of a minor tremor.
6: Did you see how old Grandpa skittered away into a cave when the noise began?
2: Star, are you finding it hard to breathe?
6: Not really. Well, huh. Well, maybe. A little. I have this slight headache. I'll make a note of it.
2: Okay, well, now, why don't you take it easy for a couple of minutes? I'll take over while you rest. I sat looking through the window of the porthole, fascinated by what I saw. There were hundreds of small, large-eyed things, all of them certainly blind, crawling sluggishly like little lobsters across the track of our lights, leaving furrowed trails behind them. I made notes of everything. Suddenly, I saw the outlines of something working its way slowly, threateningly toward the Poseidon. It was upright and seemed as tall as a man. What do you suppose that is out there?
6: I don't know. I can only see the dim outlines.
2: But it's coming closer. It's not swimming. It seems to be walking. Yeah, here, focus your light onto its head.
6: Okay, yeah, there we are.
2: Shut its eyes to close out the light.
6: What is it?
2: An animal of some kind. I think. It's not a fish.
6: Certainly no kind of fish we've ever seen.
2: It seems to be standing upright on two strong legs, balancing itself on a long, thick tail.
6: Look at its dark purple head, like a lizard or an iguana. And two large protruding eyes bulging out of their sockets, like a grog or a toad.
2: Look, Star, where the ears should be, there are two large gill covers.
6: I see. And threads or filaments floating out of them like the branches of a tree. What can they be?
2: Oh, I have no idea. Here, move the light a bit.
6: As long as we keep the light on it, it stands still. But when we move the light, it moves.
2: Skin is so loose, it's almost as if it were wearing clothes. Look at its paws or fins.
6: Yeah, whatever they are.
2: They're shaped like hands, like the hands of a man.
6: He's holding something in one of them.
2: A long shaft of bone tipped with copper.
6: Like a hammer of some kind.
2: A sledgehammer.
6: That face. It's almost human. It's grotesque, distorted maybe. But those are the features of a living man.
2: Sam, look what it's doing now. It's blinking its eyes open.
6: Shading them with its free hand against our light.
2: Oh, now it's opening its mouth as if it were trying to say something. I'll turn on the listening device.
6: Why is he bellowing that way? What does it mean?
2: What do you suppose he wants? I don't know, Star, but I think we're about to find out.

0: He may have moved around to the back of us. Oh, he's around somewhere, hiding. What's that?
1: The whole globe is swaying.
0: Star,
1: look. Look at the glass. Peering right into the porthole. Their noses pressed against the glass. Their popping eyes staring in on us. Now, there are two of them.
2: Another cup of coffee, Mrs. Elstead?
3: Thank you, Dr. Weybridge. We'll make this the last one. What time is it now?
2: You just asked.
3: Did I?
2: It's almost 2 o'clock. The boys have surely started up on their way back now.
3: Oh, I hope so. If they could only get through to us some way.
2: Well, all they have to do is put the clockwork mechanism in action and up they go.
3: And that's foolproof?
2: Nothing is absolutely foolproof, my dear. But there's nothing to be concerned about. It's all so simple. The mechanism outside the globe releases a spring knife.
3: The knife cuts the cord that holds the ballast?
2: Exactly. And then they just get rid of enough ballast for them to float upward to the surface. Matter of a couple of hours, more or less.
3: Another hour and a half, then?
2: And by 3:30, you should have your husband right back here on the deck of the Nemo.
0: Those monkeys trying to do, banging on the outside of the sphere with those sledgehammers.
4: Every once in a while, they stop and then peer in through the portholes.
0: Get away from there! Stop that banging!
4: They're looking in on us to see what effect their hammering is having on us. Star, what's our depth?
0: It's still 26,000.
4: Pressure?
0: Satisfactory.
4: Oxygen?
0: Enough to stay submerged for at least another hour. If we have to, before surfacing.
4: And the mechanism for the release of the ballast?
0: Ready. Anytime you say, Sam.
4: All right.
0: I took a particular care of that one myself before we came down here.
4: If they get anywhere near the ballast released or the glass of the porthole windows, we're in real trouble.
0: I'm going to turn on the listening device. Hear what they're saying. I'm finding it a little hard to breathe.
4: I don't find breathing any easier than you do.
0: Then what is it?
4: All right, I don't know. All right, turn on the device. What do you hear? What are they...
0: Be quiet. Let me listen.
5: Come, all of you. See what is here. Come, help us destroy it.
4: Turn it off. You hear what he said?
0: I heard.
4: They declared war on us, Star. And we haven't a single weapon to fight back with, except one. Now, it's the only thing we can do. We've got to cut our ballast lines and get out of here as fast as our ship will take us.
0: Yes, there's no choice.
4: What? What's happening?
0: What's happening?
4: Hey, Star.
0: Yes?
4: Star, I think we're moving.
0: Well, we certainly are.
4: Yeah, but not up. As much as sidewise.
0: Well, how could that be?
4: I don't know, but the sphere is beginning to spin.
0: I think we're being drawn through the water.
4: Do you see anything? No, nothing. Nothing. There's nobody out there. We've got to get out of here just as fast as we can.
0: Those monsters out there have probably touched the line of some kind of sphere.
4: Well, if they have, once we cut the ballast lines and start shooting up to the surface, we'll rip that line right out of their ugly little hands.
0: Back. Why do you suppose they're towing us away?
4: I wouldn't know. You look at them. Can you see them, Star?
0: There must be at least 500 of them.
4: Yeah, jumping around like a pack of crazy kangaroos.
0: And they are pulling us.
4: Well, let them. And let us keep our minds on getting up to the Nemo. Weybridge calculated about 2 hours for the ascent.
0: Could we drop more ballast than we planned and get up any sooner?
4: No, I wouldn't dare. If the slightest thing went wrong, we'd both get to the surface all right, but there's a couple of corpses. Hey, how are you feeling?
0: Not too well, Sam. That headache has tightened around my head like an iron band.
4: Oh, no. No, not another earthquake. Here, take this handkerchief, Star. You've got a bit of a nosebleed.
0: I don't feel too well at all, Sam. I think I'm going to pass out.
4: Well, not before we put the clockwork into action. Get rid of some of this ballast. Steady, Star, steady. While I regulate the pressure gauge and the oxygen.

0: oxygen control. You cut half the ballast. Now. Now, Star, now. What are you waiting for?
1: It's stuck, Sam. It's not working. The mechanism's gone dead.
0: Are you out of your mind? It's got to work.
1: Then you make it. See for yourself. Nothing's happening.
0: Maybe a piece of seaweed or something has temporarily jammed it.
1: Sam.
0: What?
1: Our friends out there.
0: Yeah?
1: Is it possible they knew our lives depended on that ballast mechanism and that they have destroyed it by knocking it out with their sledgehammers?
0: Hey, you may be right. But we've got to keep trying, Star. We have got to.
1: Between those crazy devils out there and what may be an earthquake, we're in trouble.
0: Very serious trouble.
2: Heavy blackness, a swarm of luminous, man-sized creatures, looking almost human, have appeared outside the iron globe, Poseidon. They have lifted it off the bottom of the sea. The attempts of young Elstead and Norton to break away, to rise to the surface and the safety of the mothership, seem to be thwarted by these weird sea animals who are dragging them off to where? To Act Three, of course. I shall return shortly. The sea, we have been told, is the right-hand man of time. Every secret since the beginning of time lies hidden somewhere in the water's depths. The time, in this instance, is 1896. Outside the underwater globe, Poseidon, a funnel of pale light pierces the darkness for a few yards, disclosing the peaceful, undulating expanses of graying white ooze, broken here and there by the tangled thickets of a growth of sea lilies, waving their hungry tentacles. Inside the metal globe, two men scramble desperately to free themselves from what seems to be the inevitable. To escape from the perils of the unknown to the safety of the known.
0: Star, you've got to cut the lines on that ballast. Every extra minute we stay down here is another minute off our lives.
1: I'm doing the best I can, Sam. The cutting mechanism, it just isn't working. I'm almost sure those devils smashed the clockwork mechanism.
0: We have got to go on hoping that they didn't. That it's only being blocked by something.
1: I hope you're right.
0: Well, I'm turning the oxygen supply down a bit.
1: And the apparatus for purging what we breathe out, up. Oh, no, not too much, Sam. I'm having trouble enough breathing as it is, and so are you.
0: Well, I'm going to crouch down low, close to the lower porthole. Going to throw my weight to that side. Maybe I can get a look at what's happening below us.
1: Good idea. Do you see anything?
0: No, it's just some huge cracks in the sea bottom. I can just barely make them out.
1: Anything else?
0: No, our friends have some kind of cable on us. They're still very much with us.
1: Oh, I'd give anything to know.
0: Where they're taking us?
1: Yes.
0: Well, wherever it is, Star. Well, let's hope it's soon. Because the way things are going...
1: You don't have to say it. Sooner or later... That oxygen gauge is going to read it perfectly round zero.
0: Yeah, which we will never see. Then it won't matter where those monkeys have taken us, will it? Oh, any luck in the ballast lines?
1: No, nothing.
0: You know, I've heard of dead men being buried at sea. But this may be the first time it's going to happen to two men who are still alive. What time is it, Star?
1: Nearly 4:00.
0: Yeah. I hope my wife won't be too disappointed... if she doesn't have turtle steak for dinner tonight.
3: Isn't there anything we can do, Dr. Weybridge?
4: You know, for the past hour, we've been sweeping slowly in a spiral around the spot where the Poseidon submerged.
3: With no sign of it. I don't think I can stand it any longer, Dr. Weybridge.
4: Now, you've got to get hold of yourself, Doris.
3: What possibly could have happened?
4: I couldn't say.
3: Maybe the windows burst in on them and mashed them to pieces.
4: Oh, I doubt that very much.
3: Maybe the clockwork's gone wrong?
4: Well, that's not very likely either.
3: But if it has, Sam and Star are down there 5 miles under our feet. In the cold and the dark, anchored in that little bubble of yours. Counting off the minutes of life that are still left
4: to them. Now, Doris, stop that. Stop it and listen to me. If anything serious has gone wrong, and I'm sure it hasn't, remember, they have enough oxygen for another good hour, at least. It's too soon to start worrying. You've got to be patient.
3: Oh, if there were only something we could do.
4: Now, stop that, Doris. Stop it.
3: I can't help it. It's so funny. What pitiful, arrogant little creatures we humans are. Down there, miles and miles of water reaching to Lord knows where. And this beautiful blue sky stretching out over us with no end. And we, proud, insignificant little pygmies, feel we have to conquer it all. Why do we have to stick our big noses into every unknown secret of the universe? Why can't we let things alone?
1: Dad, do you see anything?
0: No, you stop moving.
1: The spinning stopped. So is the rocking.
0: Something funny is happening out there. It seems to have got lighter. As if there were a broad horizon. Pale, luminous sky.
1: And our friends?
0: Now they've got us suspended like a balloon, some 100 or so feet above the bottom. There seem to be thousands of them.
1: No. Oh, what is it?
0: Star. There's a whole city down there. Streets. And houses. And waving trees spread all over the place. There's a building much taller than the rest. It looks like a ruined abbey or a cathedral of some kind. Take a look for yourself.
1: You're absolutely right. It's all laid out like a big map. But none of the houses have a roof. Look, you can see inside every one of them.
0: Everything's so white.
1: Sam, where are we? Where have they taken us?
0: They've got us inside the walls now. They're made of waterlogged wood and twisted copper wire rope and iron spars and...
1: Yeah, and what?
0: The dead white bones and skulls of human beings. All over the place. In zigzag lines and spirals and curves.
1: Let me take a look. Thousands of silvery little fish darting in and out of the eye sockets.
0: Look at those devils now. What are they up to?
1: Lying down flat on their bellies, prostrating themselves in front of our globe.
0: All except that very tall one standing in front of them.
1: Yes.
0: On top of a platform encrusted with more skulls and bones.
1: Oh, it's a woman.
0: Her scales, or whatever they are, look like a shining robe of some kind.
1: And she's got a crown on her head.
0: She just stands there above the rest of them, opening and shutting that snake mouth of hers as if she were leading the others in some kind of prayer.
1: I'm turning on the listening device.
5: Oh, beloved people of perpetual night, lend ear to what I say. It has been told that there exists another world above us, a strange heaven of light called the sun, the moon, the stars.
1: It seems she's the high priestess of this place.
5: The ancient scrolls tell of fantastic creatures who inhabit this unknown world. Creatures who breathe air, who know of a thing called fire, whose blood is warm. We know them from the bones and from the skulls we have collected.
1: And you're supposed
0: to... Shut up.
5: red meteor out of the mysterious blackness of our watery sky. We must show them our reverence and our love. These are the gods that were described in our ancient writings. These are the gods to whom we must do honor.
0: She's talking about us, Sam. I know.
5: We must now release them from the star that brought them to us, so we may worship them with fullness of heart. You may proceed.
0: What are they going to do?
4: You hear? They're going to release us from our star. They're going to open this thing and let us out.
0: No, but that's a certain death sentence.
4: That's the choice. Suffocation from lack of oxygen or drowning.
0: They're back at the windows. If they manage to crack one of them...
4: No, it's not likely. The glass is 3 inches thick.
0: Stop. Something's happening.
4: I can feel it.
0: The line may pass through it. It's been torn out of the hand.
4: Well, it's been cut by the rocks. We're going up, Star. I can't believe it. We're rising up. Up! We could feel the impact of the globe shooting up to the surface, slowed only by some of the lead ballast that was still attached to it. Star had already passed out. Then, something like a huge wheel was suddenly released in my head, spinning around and around. I fought with every ounce of strength left in my body to hold on, but in seconds, I too collapsed and lost consciousness completely. The next thing I saw was the face of my wife looking anxiously into mine.
3: Are you all right, darling?
0: I suppose so. Where's Star?
3: Still with the ship's doctor.
6: The doctor says he'll be all right. Well, you had us sore worried there for a while, Sam. But we're glad you're back.
0: You have no idea how glad I am to be back, Dr. Weybridge.
6: What happened?
0: Let's say we had a couple of anxious moments.
3: The main thing is you're here.
6: Whatever it was, you're very lucky. The doctor says that you'll both be back to your normal selves in a couple of days.
0: Where did we surface, Doctor? I blacked out before I could tell.
6: Well, the Poseidon shot up out of the water not more than a quarter of a mile from where we were waiting. We unscrewed the hatch and found the two of you lying crumpled up on the bottom.
3: They couldn't tell whether you were dead or alive. What really made us swallow hard was the fact that you had only 6 minutes of oxygen left.
0: 6 minutes.
6: That's all.
0: What's that you're holding in your hand, Doctor?
6: Well, I thought after you were rested, you might be able to tell me.
0: Well, what is it?
6: Well, in going over the outside of the sphere, one of the boys found these two little things jammed into the clockwork mechanism.
3: May I see them, please?
6: Handle them carefully, Doris. They're a specimen of sea animal I've never seen in my entire professional experience.
3: About 5 inches long?
6: Hmm.
3: Head's like a lizard of some kind. Strong legs, wide, flat tail.
6: But look at the pectoral fins, if you can call them that. They're like little human hands.
3: Their faces, in some peculiar way, look pretty human, too.
6: Did you come across any of them down there, Sam?
0: Well, we saw something like them, but what we saw was longer than 5 inches.
6: I remind you that seen through the 3-inch thick glass of your portholes, they would have been magnified.
0: Magnified? Of course.
6: Yes, at least 12 or 15 times. From where you sat, one of these fellows, if you had seen them, would have appeared to have been almost as big as a man.
0: As big as a man? What do you think it is, Doctor?
6: Well, I can't be sure. But what you brought up may well be a kind of prehistoric cross between some kind of fish, a hangover from a long-forgotten past, and what millions of years later was to evolve into a man.
0: If I told you we'd seen thousands of them, that they attacked us, and that their top lady tried to make gods of us, would you say that we had gone out of our minds?
6: No. Not out of your minds, but definitely out of this world.
2: Some scientists have stated, without equivocation, that they see no reason why, under certain conditions, intelligent, water-breathing vertebrates could not live at the bottom of the deepest sea. Of course, you're entirely free to disagree with the scientists and say that Elstead and Norton, suffering from a lack of oxygen, may have dreamed the whole thing up. The choice is entirely yours. I shall be back shortly.
6: Out.
2: In February 1976, three men in a craft called the Alvin actually made a journey 2 miles deep into the waters of the Caribbean off Grand Cayman Island. Their findings were little short of astonishing. What is most remarkable is that so many of the things they saw were identical to what H.G. Wells created out of his imagination over 80 years ago in the story you have just heard. Our cast included Christopher Tabori, Earl Hammond, Court Benson, and Catherine Byers. The entire production was under the direction of Hyman Brown. Radio Mystery Theater was sponsored in part by Contact, the 12-hour cold capsule, and Buick Motor Division.
7: This is E.G. Marshall inviting you to return to our Mystery Theater for another adventure in the macabre. Until next time, pleasant dreams.

Coming down from Mount Rainier, my evening muse. Down from the mountain late last night. Welcoming songs, smiling faces. What a sight. Proud of my fellow climbers who climbed high or low. We all had that great achievement glow. Found a sleeping spot, unpacked a bit. Headlights shining, place well lit. The dinner call comes, so we rush to eat. A plate full of scrumptious with very little meat. Strawberry shortcake to top off our meal. Seconds, anyone? No big deal. Then comes Richard, our Native American owner of the land. To teach true history, I hope we all understand that this land belongs to Native Americans, and we, the others, are just immigrants from foreign lands. Some came on boats or ships of their own free will. Others were captured, forced, mistreated, and used to pay the white man's bill. Richard shared stories that set us on edge about spirits and stick people who may push us over the ledge or protect us from the evil that lurks in the dark. Yes, both good and bad are in this park. So we cleaned up and hurried off to bed, a bunch of tired climbers who were well fed. Concerned now about how to suppress bodily functions, which may force us to get up and use the A-frame junction called the loo. Clustered together, some more now more tightly, now not a joke to take lightly, because if Richard says they're here, we know it's true, and again thoughts of that damn loo. All through the night, strange sounds abound. The creak of a tree, yes, every sound. Reminds us all of the stories we had heard, that not everything up in the tree sings like a bird. I thought back to my high school English literature class, and as I struggled to sleep, I quoted William Shakespeare from his Midnight Summer's Dream. For in the night, imagining some fear, how easily is a bush supposed a bear? I was happy to recall those longtime words, and tried not to be afraid from all I earlier heard. The best part of the night was the comforting sounds from my fellow climbers as they snored. And I knew that even if that snort was from a grizzly bear, I would die in peace because William said I could pretend and have no fear. The mountain is our backdrop as we rest at his feet, and I will be happy to see daylight and the sunrise we will meet.

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1: 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I teach martial arts in the community at the Colored Women's Association, and I'm here at the radio station. It's for my community, but it's for these young kids as well, because somewhere we have to make our future. KTQA came into my life and showed me that they're reachable. You can talk with them, you know. It helps bring people together. My story has a better chance of being heard now than it did before I met KTQA. In martial arts, we talk about a sleeping giant that lies in everyone. And it's up to you to awaken that sleeping giant. No one else can awaken that sleeping giant. And so that sleeping giant in me has been awakened. And so we have to be better givers. You know, however you can give, everything that's in the studio is something important. Even if it's vacuuming the floor, it's important, okay? And so the thing is if you care about your community and you want your community to grow, you should join someone that can help you make that community grow. That's KTQA.
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0: And here they are, your two favorite Spam stars, George and Gracie.
1: Thank you very much.
2: Say, George, I saw Artie Shaw's picture second chorus at the Paramount last night. He was great.
1: Really?
2: Fred Astaire was swell. Paulette Goddard was grand. And can that Bud Heaston make love?
1: Wait a minute. Bud Heaston wasn't in the picture.
2: Well, he was sitting next to me, if you know what I mean.
1: So you were at the Paramount last night too, huh, Bud?
3: Yes.
1: How did you like it?
3: Oh, swell. Next week I'm going back to see the picture.
1: Gracie, how was Artie Shaw as an actor?
2: Well, he had plenty of trouble with his lines. Every time he opened his mouth, he stuck his clarinet in it.
1: Some lover, that Shaw. I'll bet every time he threw a kiss, Paulette got it.
2: Well,
1: got it.
2: Well,
1: old stuff.
2: George, I was only fooling.
1: Paulette
2: Artie was
1: got
2: great.
1: It. That was a beauty.
2: Yeah. Oh, dear. There was Artie with his arms around Paulette Goddard, and Paulette was looking into his eyes, and Artie looked into Paulette's eyes, and then Fred Astaire kissed her. And
1: Gracie,
2: then
1: Gracie, how did Fred Astaire get into this?
2: Well, he's very fast on his feet, if you know what I mean.
1: Well, I'm not bad either.
2: No?
1: You know, in vaudeville, I used to be Goldie of Goldie, Fields, and Glide.
2: No.
1: So do I.
2: Really?
1: And you could tell by that Goddard line that I did the comedy.
2: Yeah.
1: Oh, yeah. I'll show you something right now. You know how Fred Astaire jumps up in the air and clicks his heels 3 times?
2: How many times?
1: 3 times.
2: Yeah?
1: Yeah. Well, I can jump up in the air and click my heels 4 times. Okay. Watch. Well, how do you like it, Gracie?
2: Swell. You can come down now.
1: Well, anyway, Artie, we've done a lot of kidding, but I hear that you're really great in the picture.
4: Well, thanks a lot, George.
1: I understand you play a romantic kid.
4: Nah, George, those love scenes aren't all that cracked up to be. For example, that scene at the breakfast table where I'm reading a newspaper and Paulette Goddard comes in and kisses me. Every time we did the scene, something went wrong. You know, she kissed me 52 times. Boy, that was awful.
1: Awful? What was awful about that?
4: I never got a chance to read Little Abner.
1: Kissed him 52 times. Should happen to me.
2: You know, Artie, George and I danced in a picture with Fred Astaire. That's what gave Fred Astaire a start.
4: It's kind of a hard line to get out. Yeah.
1: Start Fred Astaire.
2: Yeah.
1: Oh, you're
4: really kidding.
1: That's your line, Artie.
2: No, really. When he saw George dance, it gave him an awful start.
1: Well, we got 2 laughs before that.
2: Yeah.
1: So well, let's continue from there. Where are we?
5: Yo también vi esa película, esa señorita Paulette Goddard.
1: Well, there goes Señorita. You said something funny, huh? Mm. Well, there goes the guitar player interrupting again.
5: Hey, Señor Shaw. Hey, Artie. Hey, boss. Hey, lover.
4: What is it, Señor Lee?
5: You in the picture with Fred Astaire? That's a strange coincidence.
4: Señor Lee, you said that wrong.
5: Ah, perdóname. Señor Shaw, you being in the same picture with Fred Astaire is a strange coincidence.
1: Well, that sort of finishes up Artie Shaw's new picture, second chorus. And Artie, you noticed I mentioned it 3 times. Is that enough?
4: Yeah, and someday I'll write a little song about Spam.
1: Well, thanks, kid.
3: Gee, that'll be swell, Artie. Spam's bound to become number one on the Eat Parade.
1: On the Eat Parade. Well, now let's start our play. Gracie, give out the scripts. Okay, Bud, take it.
3: Ladies and gentlemen, as you remember, last week we did a play, and we left off with George, Artie, and myself in jail about to be hanged, and Gracie on the way to the governor to try and save our lives. Lights, curtain, music.
1: Gracie, where are the scripts?
2: The scripts?
1: Yeah, the scripts for the play.
2: Oh, the radio scripts.
1: Yeah, the radio scripts. I gave them to you this morning. Where are they?
2: I want to talk about my brother.
1: Who's interested in your brother?
2: The woman across the street.
1: Well, who cares?
2: Her husband.
1: Gracie, we were having lunch at the Brown Derby, and I gave you a package. Where are the scripts?
2: Oh, scripts. Oh, let me see now. No, don't tell me.
1: Hmm.
2: I left the Brown Derby, and I went into that drugstore, and I put a nickel in the phonograph and played Beat Me Daddy Six to the Bar.
4: Six to the Bar?
2: Yeah, it was a cut-rate drugstore. And then I changed a dime and weighed myself, and I had 9 pennies left, so I weighed myself 9 more times. And
4: Reggie, the audience is waiting. Yeah, where were the
2: please,
4: scripts?
2: Please. Then I left for the May department store, and I crossed the park, and there was a man surrounded by a lot of pigeons feeding them peanuts. And he said, "Miss, how would you like to try this?" And I did. I ate about 2 bags of peanuts. And
4: Artie, will you play a number while Gracie tries to figure out where she left the scripts?
2: And then the pigeons flew away, and I said goodbye to Mr. Reuter.
4: To Mr. Reuter.

0: me see, where did I leave the script?
1: Yeah, the scripts.
0: Oh, I was on my way to the May Company, and I stopped to buy a ticket for the Rose Bowl game. The man said, would you like to sit on the 50-yard line? And I said, no, the chalk would ruin my dress. And then...
1: We've got to do a show.
0: Oh, please. And then the man said the tickets for the Rose Bowl were $1 apiece. And
1: a dollar apiece?
0: Oh, of course, it was a very small piece. Now, if I can get $200 more, I can buy the rest of the tickets. And
1: look,
0: then...
1: Chrissy, try to remember what you did with the package. The scripts are in it. We're supposed to do a play.
2: Señor Shaw, ¿por qué todas las noches tenemos que tocar Ferenczi? Ya estoy cansado de tocar.
3: Oh, yeah? Tú vas a hacer lo que yo digo. Yo soy el Jeep aquí.
1: What's going on here? Marty, what's your guitar player saying?
3: What's he saying? I'm having enough trouble trying to figure out what I'm saying.
1: What's the argument about, Senor Late?
2: I do not like the number for NSC we just played. Every night we play it at the Pandemonium Ballroom.
1: Pandemonium?
2: Si.
1: It's Palladium. Oh. Pandemonium is a lot of noise and confusion.
2: He swing and sway with Sammy Kay?
1: Marty, why do you take it from that musician?
3: He's got a diploma from Casa Loma.
1: Say, that's cute.
4: Hey, George.
1: What?
4: Try Spam and Chili with Rudy Villy.
1: You guys keep it up. Just keep it up and you'll be hitting the road with Papa Joad.
0: Oh, see now. So I finally got to the May Company.
1: Oh, you finally got to the May Company.
0: Yeah, and I went to the men's department and I said, I'd like to get a shirt for George. And the man said, 34 sleeves. And I said, no, two will be enough.
1: Gracie, when you got through shopping all day, what did you do with the packages?
0: Oh, those were all Christmas presents. I took them all down to the post office and mailed them.
1: To the post office?
0: Yes.
1: Well, you must have mailed the scripts with the rest of the packages.
0: Oh, well, let's go down and look for them.
1: Well, certainly.
0: Well, they'll be easy to find. On account of all my packages are addressed direct to the exchange department of the May Company.
1: You addressed all your gifts to the exchange department?
0: Well, yeah, that'll save my friends a lot of trouble after Christmas.
1: Well, come on, everybody. You better come with me to the post office and help me find the scripts.
5: I'll help.
4: Mr. Burns, I refuse to help.
6: Who are you?
7: Just a rugged individualist.
1: Everything happens to me. Well, come on, everybody. Let's go.
0: Well, George, I got it.
1: The scripts.
0: No. Let's tear a herring with old Fred Waring.
1: Oh, come on. Hey, 4 years in Harvard, open the door. Hey, sound man, I'm talking to you. Why don't you pay attention to your work?
6: Mr. Burns, that is what I've been doing all my life. 4 years I went to Harvard, studied diligently and never missed a lecture. The notes I made are used today as a model by the students at Harvard. Alongside me sat a student who never paid attention to anything. Instead of taking down notes, he wrote childish jingles on the margin of his notebook. Today, that man gets $50,000 a year writing those Burma shave signs, and this is what I do for a living.
1: This is no time of the year to be sad. Christmas is in the air. Think of Santa Claus.
6: Poor Santa Claus reminds me of myself. Works hard all year and winds up holding the bag.
1: Come on, everybody. Let's get to the post office. I've got to find those scripts. Here we are at the post office.
4: Boy, look at this crowd.
1: Now, Gracie, at what window did you mail the packages?
0: Well, let me see now. Look for a handsome clerk with blue eyes, blonde mustache, and striped lipstick. He's got a
1: striped lipstick?
0: Well, yes. That's in the kind of I kissed him through the bars.
1: Well, let's stand at the end of this line.
8: Don't push! Who's pushing?
1: Well, we'll never get to that window. I had to give you the scripts.
0: Say, George, I know how to get in front of this line.
1: With all these men?
0: Well, yeah.
1: Never.
0: Well, just watch me. Look, here comes Teddy Lamar.
9: Next. Who's first in line?
0: I am.
9: Oh, what a day. Have we been rushed? Do you know, miss, that today I sold 1,001-cent stamps?
0: Well, if I were you, I'd sell 3-cent stamps.
9: Why?
0: Well, you meet a better class of people.
9: Oh, if I've been busy. I've been standing on my feet since 7 o'clock this morning.
0: Oh, you must be tired. Why don't you let me stand on them for a while?
1: Lacey, ask her about the package.
0: What?
1: Ask her about the package.
0: Ask her about what?
1: The package! Thanks for your help!
4: You're welcome.
3: Hey, George. George, when you get down to the window, will you mail this Christmas gift for me?
8: Sure, if I ever get down there. Well, look, it's for me. Artie, what are you sending me?
3: It's a lounging robe.
8: That's funny. Last Christmas, I sent you a lounging robe.
3: Well, it's the same loungy robe.
8: Well, thanks, kid.
3: And you know what I want this Christmas?
8: No, what?
3: A great big sailboat.
8: Well, in this weather, you can use it.
2: Senor Burns, will you please mail this package of dishes for me? But be careful with it. It's high-class crookery.
8: Crookery? You mean crockery. Crookery means that you stole it.
2: The man in back of me in the blue uniform is a sailor.
1: Gracie, find out about the scripts.
8: Wait a minute. Gracie, what are you doing behind the window?
0: Well, I'm taking the girl's place. She went out to look for the package. Oh, George, aren't people silly? You ought to read some of the letters they send. Listen to this one. Dear Santa Claus, please send us a man for Christmas. And if you can't find one, please come yourself. Signed, Brenda and Cabina.
8: Gracie, you mean you're opening the mail?
0: Yeah, isn't it fun? I'm so glad I took
8: a place. You know, you can be hurt. You can be held for a thing like that.
0: Well, who do you think the man with his arms around me is, a sailor? Ooh, by the way, it is.
8: Gracie, the package, we've got
0: Look, isn't this a sad letter? Dear Santa Claus, we've been waiting for you for a long, long time, but you never come to visit us. If you don't come this year, what will I tell the children? Signed, Mrs. Santa Claus.
8: Gracie, you've got to find the script.
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4: 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You can serve it dozens of ways. Isn't that right, smoothies?

0: Gracie, get away from that window. We've got...
1: Hey, you, stop pushing! Stop pushing!
2: Stop pushing!
3: Stop pushing!
2: Wait a minute! Wait a minute!
0: We did that.
1: We did that.
4: We did that.
2: We did that.
5: We did that.
2: Quiet! Quiet!
6: Well, who's next?
0: Gracie, will you come out from behind that stamp window? We've got to find the script.
1: Say, sourpuss, get back in line. Miss, can I have a 1 cent stamp?
6: Well, we've got a 1 cent stamp if you really want it, but if I were you, I'd take one of our 6 cent stamps. They're a little more expensive, but they'll last longer. And they're washable. And besides that, they look very pretty on your tongue.
1: Miss, I'd like a 1 cent stamp. The one that has Lincoln's picture on it.
6: Oh, well, which Lincoln do you mean? Henry Fonda or Walt Houston?
1: Never mind. Next time I'll go by train.
6: Well, isn't that a silly man? Next. And what can I do for you, sir?
0: Remember me, I'm George Burns.
6: George Burns? Oh, weren't you in vaudeville?
0: Yeah, we played together at the DeKalb in Brooklyn.
6: Well, didn't you work with a very beautiful girl?
0: Yes, and that happens to be you.
6: Oh, well, imagine running into me. It certainly is a small world.
0: Gracie, what about the script?
7: Hey, miss, get back in line.
6: Oh, what can I do for you, madam?
7: I hope I'm not too late, miss. Can I catch the China Clipper?
6: Well, you might be able to if you put another feather in your hat.
0: Look, Gracie, what about the script? Will you come
4: get
0: up?
4: Back in line.
0: Listen here.
4: Get back in line.
0: Well...
4: Look, miss, I've been writing with one of your pens, and I've got a handful of ink.
6: A handful of ink? Well, thanks for telling me. You may keep it for your honesty.
0: Gracie, what about the script?
8: Get back in line.
0: Look, I'm not getting back in line.
4: Attaboy, George.
8: You stay out of this.
4: Anybody that talks that way to George Burns gets a punch in the nose.
8: You know who I am?
4: No, who are you?
8: I'm the vice president of the Hormel Company, makers of Spam.
4: You know who I am?
8: No.
4: Thank goodness.
0: Shame. I better get back in line.
9: Senor Burns, will you mail this package to my brother? It's a pair of steel skin gloves.
0: It's not steel skin. It's not steel, it's seal.
9: Steel.
0: No, seal. Look, what has a flat head, small eyes, a mustache, and a beautiful fur coat?
9: My brother's wife.
0: Look, senor, I've got my own troubles, Gracie. We've got to find our scripts.
4: Hey, George, I got it.
0: The scripts?
4: No. Let's have spamwiches and tea with Fibber McGee.
0: Oh, go away.

0: Well, certainly. Where's my handbag?
1: Right here, Gracie.
0: Oh, wait till I look in the mirror. Yeah, that's me.
1: I can't stand it. This is awful.
2: Well, never mind. Here's your patch.
1: Well, thanks. Come on. Great. I've got the scripts. Come on, everybody. We've got to get out of here. Ouch!
3: Ouch!
1: Ouch!
3: Ouch!
1: Ouch! Well, come on. Let's get back to the studio. Hey, taxi! Taxi!
4: And so tonight, ladies and gentlemen, we bring you the second episode of Gracie Allen's dynamic play. As you remember, last week, George, Bud, and Artie were in the jail, sentenced to be hanged. And Gracie was on her way back from the governor's offices, where she'd been making a plea for their lives. The scene opens with the boys anxiously pacing their cell as Gracie arrives.
1: Well, this is simply awful.
5: Oh, gosh.
1: She's been away for hours.
5: Never get over it.
0: Oh, boys, I've got some terrible news for you.
1: You mean we're going to the gas chamber?
0: Worse than that.
1: We're going to be hanged?
0: Worse than that.
1: Electrocuted?
0: No, worse than that.
1: Well, what can be worse than that?
0: I left the scripts in the taxi.
1: Oh. And now the smoothies, Babs, Charlie, and Little will sing. Take it, kids.

0: away.
1: We dig you, Georgie.
0: How I love this time of year when I can always bring a cheer. I know I really love to sing. Some people say I sound like Bing, so now I'm really going to swing. Oh, daddle-a-doodle-a-doodle-a-doodle-a-doodle-a-doodle-a-doodle-a-doodle-a-doodle-a-doodle-a-doodle-a-doodle-a-doodle-a-doodle-a-doodle-a-doodle-a-doodle-a-doodle-a-doodle-a-doodle-a-doodle-a-doodle-a-doodle-a-doodle-a-doodle-a-doodle-a-doodle-a-doodle-a-doodle-a-doodle-a-doodle-a-doodle-a-doodle-a-doodle-a-doodle-a-doodle-a-doodle-a-doodle-a-doodle-a-doodle-a-doodle-a-doodle-a-doodle-a-doodle-a-dood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
1: Thanks, Bud. Well, Gracie, say goodnight.
2: Well, goodnight. Say, George, I just thought of a riddle.
1: Riddle? What is it?
2: What did the governor of North Carolina say to the governor of South Carolina?
1: What did he say?
2: Merry Christmas.
1: Good night, all.
0: Have you tried Hormel Chili Con Carne? 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Join us again next week for Burns and Allen with Artie Shaw and his orchestra and the Smoothies. This is Bud Heaston speaking for Hormel and Spam, reminding you that Spam hits the spot. 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
4: We also have an August session at Camp Kirby in Bow, Washington. 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

0: And here are those two delightful people, the stars of our show, George and Gracie.
1: Thank you very much. Well, Gracie, what did you do yesterday?
2: I went to Catalina.
1: Oh, did you go alone?
2: Well, naturally.
1: Well, that's fine.
2: But can I have my compact back? It's in your pocket.
1: Oh, so you were there alone.
0: Well, here, Gracie, which one is yours?
1: Oh. Finally got ourselves a romantic kid on the show.
2: Oh, he's a regular Cavanova.
1: You mean Casanova.
2: George, when I kiss him, they're Cavanova.
1: Oh, yes, Cavanova.
2: Get it?
1: Yeah, this is my smart week this week.
0: Oh, say, George. George, would you come here a moment, please?
1: Oh, gladly, Buck.
0: Say, George, I'd like to work with Gracie. It looks so easy.
1: It does, huh? Would you like to try it?
0: Would I? Oh, boy. Well, how do I start?
1: Well, all you've got to do is walk up to Gracie and say, how is your brother? Then she talks for about 5 years.
0: All I say is, how is your brother?
1: Yes, but, Bud, I've got a little TL for you.
0: Yeah?
1: In case you get in trouble, and there is a slight possibility,
0: yeah,
1: just sing NOLA.
0: NOLA?
1: Yeah, you know, daddly do do do do
0: do do. Oh, well, then I start by saying, Gracie, how's your brother?
1: Go right ahead.
0: Okay.
1: I'll be standing right here. Make it nice and easy, Bob.
0: Yeah. Gracie?
2: Yeah?
0: Gracie, how's your brother?
2: Oh, the most terrible thing happened last night.
0: Did?
2: We were awakened in the middle of the night, and there was my brother sitting up in bed, and his eyes were sticking out of his head.
0: His eyes were sticking out of his head?
2: Well, yeah.
0: What did you do?
2: What did we do? We sent for a doctor, of course.
0: Well, what did the doctor do?
2: Well, he took Ann Sheridan's picture off the wall, and we all went back to sleep again.
1: Gracie, where is your brother now?
2: Oh, he's in the East. He went to see that prize fighter, you know, the one who fights without any clothes on.
1: There's a prize fighter who fights without any clothes on?
2: Yeah, that's what my brother said in his letter. Just saw Galento fight bear.
0: Well, Gracie, what does your brother do for a living?
2: Oh, he's very wealthy.
0: Oh, yes.
2: He has two cars, lots of clothes, and he goes to Palm Springs for the winter and Lake Arrowhead for the summer.
0: Well, what does he do for a living?
2: Oh, he's a son-in-law.
1: Gracie, what did your brother do before that?
2: Oh, he was married before, you know. He's the one who was a knife thrower in vaudeville, and his wife was his assistant.
1: Oh, he used to throw knives at his wife.
2: Uh-huh. But one day before he went on the stage, he had a little too much to drink.
1: Well, what happened?
2: He got married again.
0: Well, Gracie, your brother, he sounds like quite a character.
2: Oh, he is. You know, when he was a little boy, he played a trick on my father. He switched the hot and cold faucet in the bathtub.
0: Was your father angry?
2: No, but he will be when he finds out.
1: Gracie, is that the brother with the scar on his neck?
2: Oh, yes, the appendicitis scar.
1: Appendicitis scar? Appendicitis is way down on the side of the stomach, you
2: yeah,
1: see.
2: Yeah, I know, but he was so ticklish they
1: had to operate up here. Yes, I thought so. Bud, are you happy?
3: No.
1: I thought so. Well, here are the smoothies.
4: Hello, Spam.
1: Well, it's very pretty.
2: Oh, beautiful.
1: Yes, it's really something. Smoothies, can't you say anything without swinging like that?
4: Surely, George. Anyone can do it. Nothing to it. Spam, jam, high, diddle, did. Now we're jiving, so take it, kid.
1: Oh, stop. Stop with that. Take it.
2: That's beautiful.
1: See, I used to be a dancer, and every time I hear take it, kid, I go right into my dance.
2: Oh, sure. You know, George used to dance for a living.
5: Did he make much money?
2: 10 cents a dance.
1: I used to wear a bathing suit. I was Jansen with tears in my eyes.
2: Oh.
1: Well, never mind. Now the smoothies are going to sing the woodpecker song. Just a minute, smoothies. Come in.
6: This is what I do for a living.
7: Hello, everybody. Oh, hello, Bubble.
1: Say, sound man, stop slamming the doors. You're going to break down the whole building. I know you're a very intellectual fella because you told me last week you went 4 years to Harvard. And if you think that being a sound man is beneath your dignity, why don't you go back to your family?
6: Mr. Burns, I have two brothers. When my older brother graduated from Harvard, the dean told him he'd become a great scientist. He later won the Nobel Prize.
1: I see.
6: When my other brother graduated from Harvard, the dean told him he'd be a great playwright. He later won the Pulitzer Prize.
0: That's so.
6: When I graduated from Harvard, the dean said that I showed more promise than both my brothers put together. That was 10 years ago.
3: This is what I do for a living.
1: Say, sound man, I'm really feel sorry for you, but don't give up. After all, someday you may be like me.
7: George, don't discourage him.
1: Oh. Don't think I've got any talent, huh? Bubbles, what do you want?
7: Well, Gracie, you know, today is your grandfather's birthday. He's 92 years old.
2: Yeah, I know. I got him a gift order.
1: You did?
2: Mm-hmm.
1: What is the gift?
2: 2 lessons from Madame Lazanga.
1: It's 6 lessons from Madame Lazanga.
2: Oh, he'll never last that long.
1: Well, I know your grandfather. Neither will Madame Lazanga.
7: Well, anyway, Gracie, tonight we're giving him that surprise party. And in order to get him out of the house, I had a promise to take him down to Earl Carroll's Vanities.
2: Well, did you take him there?
7: No, I took him up to Mount Wilson Observatory, and he spent 2 hours looking through their giant telescope.
1: What about Earl Carroll's Vanities?
7: Well, what do you think he was looking at?
1: Where's the kid now?
7: He's downstairs in the car.
2: Oh, well, send him up, and we'll keep him here until the party tonight.
7: All right, goodbye.
6: 4 years in Harvard.
1: Oh, quiet, quiet.
2: Oh, now listen, everybody. After the show, you're all invited to my grandpa's surprise party. Oh, we're going to have more fun. And there's going to be a big cake with 6 candles on it. And
1: 6 candles?
2: Uh-huh.
1: Your grandfather is 92 years old.
2: Yeah, but the cake is only 6.
1: Oh, I see. It's the cake's birthday, too. Bones, we're waiting.

0: Well, kids, that was really a grand number.
1: You liked it, George? We're glad you did. But now's your chance, so take it, kid.
2: Yes, sir.
0: Oh, now, wait a minute. Stop with that take it, kid. You know I can't keep my feet still. But it does bring back memories of vaudeville. I can see my billing right now in front of the theater. George Burns and Gurley. Fantastic steppers. What a vehicle. Remember, Gracie, how I used to jump 4 feet in the air and click my heels?
3: Oh, yeah. And Variety said that was the only thing in the act that clicked.
4: Hey, wait a minute. Burns and Gurley was the name of the dancing act. Who was Gurley?
3: May Robeson.
0: All right, Gracie. So we're all invited to your grandfather's 92nd birthday party tonight, huh?
3: Oh, George, please. Don't ever let my grandpa hear you say he's 92.
0: Why not?
3: Well, he goes around telling everybody he's only 90.
0: Gracie, remember my birthday party last year?
3: Oh, sure.
0: Remember the birthday cake?
3: Yeah, with 30 candles on it.
0: Oh, there were a few more than that.
3: Not on the piece I had.
4: Say, George,
0: yes.
4: I don't know about your age, but you certainly know how to wear clothes.
0: Oh, thanks.
4: That blue suit with that red tie certainly is a swell combination.
0: Oh, thanks, Bud.
4: It's like Spam with chili sauce.
0: Oh, thanks. Thanks, Bud.
4: I've listened to you on the radio month in and month out, and you're really great all year round.
0: Oh, thanks, Bud.
4: Like Spam, it keeps so well. It doesn't need any refrigeration.
0: Thanks, Bud.
4: At a dinner table, there's nothing more beautiful. What coloring. How enticing. And so pretty.
0: Oh, thanks, Bud.
4: I don't mean you.
0: Oh, I know you mean Spam.
4: No, I mean Hedy Lamarr.
0: Oh. Well, of course, that's a swell dish, too.
4: I'm crazy about Spam.
0: Oh, Bud.
3: Say, Bud.
4: What is it, Gracie?
3: Give George back his compact.
0: Oh, quiet.
4: Which one is yours,
0: oh,
4: George?
0: Quiet. Hello? Just a minute. Gracie, it's for you.
3: Hello? This is Gracie Allen, Spam's Meatheart speaking.
0: Oh, Meatheart instead of Sweetheart.
3: Oh, hello, Bessie. How are the preparations for Grandpa's surprise party coming along? What? You burned the rice pudding? Oh, there's nothing to be worried about? You put unguentine on it?
0: That ought to help, Bessie.
3: Oh, what? Oh, don't worry. When Grandpa arrives, we'll keep him here. Now, I can't hear you, Bessie. Talk into the mouthpiece. What? You took the mouthpiece off the phone? Oh, you're using it as a cookie cutter for cupcakes.
0: Oh.
3: What?
5: I have a little trouble there.
3: Well, why can't you hear me? Well, hold the receiver closer to your ear. Oh, you're mashing potatoes with it.
0: It ought to be some party, boy.
3: Say, Bessie, what are you using for a centerpiece on the table? What, Swiss cheese?
0: Swiss cheese? That ought to make a beautiful centerpiece.
3: Oh, sure. She puts the flowers in the little holes.
0: Oh, very nice arrangement,
3: yeah.
0: Yes.
3: What, Bessie? You only have a dozen doilies? Oh, that'll never be enough. I can eat that many myself.
0: Yes. They're delicious with paper napkins.
3: Say,
0: always
3: Bessie,
0: have.
3: Bessie, what about the boiled duck? How's it coming along? What? You can't keep any water in the pot? Why not? Oh, the duck keeps drinking it.
0: You mean the duck is living?
3: If you call that living.
0: Well, let's break this up. This is... Well, Artie Shaw, what are you going to play tonight?
6: Well, George, we've got a new and little different arrangement of April Showers.
7: Oye, maestro, mejor no vamos. No me gusta ese número. Tocamos otra
6: cosa. Okay, señor Lee.
7: Gracias.
6: Okay, George, I guess we'll have to play Alice Blue Gum.
0: I see. Just because your South American guitar player, Senor Lee, who can't even speak a word of English, doesn't happen to like April Showers, you're not going to play it.
7: That's right.
0: But the April Showers is a beautiful number. When April showers will come your way, they bring flowers that bloom in May.
7: George.
0: And when it's
7: George.
0: Rain,
7: George.
0: Oh, yeah.
7: George. George,
0: yes,
7: is that April Showers?
0: Certainly.
7: No, I don't like it either.
0: You don't like it?
7: That's right.
0: Boy, I must really be lousy.
3: Well, that's right.
0: Okay, Artie, play Alice Blue Gown.
7: Okay, my sweet little Alice Blue Gown.
0: Hey, Senor Lee,
6: wait for your cue. What are you starting so soon for?
7: Hurry up, I got a date.
0: He's got a date.
6: George, please, this is my problem. All right, boys, ready? One, two,
7: three, four.
0: Look, Senor Lee, we're doing a broadcast. It's Monday. We're on the air, and we must be finished before Friday.
7: Tú no te metes conmigo porque mi jefe es ese, ¿verdad?
0: Take it easy. Take it easy. I can't understand what you're saying.
7: Foreigner.
0: Foreigner? Look, Artie, I've got a T.O. for you. If you don't get rid of that guy, I'm going to get rid of you.
7: Now you're cooking with gas.
0: Senior Lee, I've had about enough out of you. I'm the boss of this program, and I expect to be on this show for many years.
7: Si caes a todos como me caes a mí con esos chistes malos, yo creo que no va a estar por tantos años.
0: What did he say?
6: Don't send out your laundry.
0: All right, Artie. Alice moves out.

0: Say, Gracie, can I borrow you for a moment?
1: Will you pay me back?
0: Yes. First, I want to tell you what every woman should know. Now, you and I have a date, Gracie.
1: Where are we going?
0: Follow me. Now, here we are standing in your nearest food store.
1: Oh, it certainly was near.
0: Now, do you see those cans of Spam on the shelf?
1: Yes.
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1: Well, I'll do it.
2: Slice it, dice it, fry it, bake it, cold or hot, Spam hits the spot.
3: Nicely done. Artie, I really loved Alice Blougown. But the thing I enjoy most is when you pick up that clarinet. You're really swinging. You're just jiving at it.
4: Yeah, that's sure. When he swings it, he's right in the grave.
3: In the grave? Signor Lee, you mean in the groove?
5: Yes, Signor. In the grave means I'm dead, buried, finished.
4: That's right.
3: A million guitar players of the union, and I had to wind up with this one.
1: Yeah, George.
3: What is it?
1: Come here.
3: Oh, sacred.
1: Yes.
3: Yeah, what is it?
1: Yeah, I found out plenty about that Signor Lee. I had dinner with a certain party last night, and all he spoke about was Signor Lee.
3: Well, who did you have dinner with?
1: Signor Lee.
3: You had dinner with Signor Lee?
1: That's right.
3: Stop with that. That's right. I don't want to hear any more. That's right. I've had enough of that's right.
4: That's right.
3: Oh, quiet, quiet.
1: And George.
3: What is it?
1: I heard that every day Artie Shaw goes down to the drugstore and drinks a malted milk through his clarinet.
3: A malted milk through his clarinet?
1: Uh-huh.
3: How did that leak out?
1: Through the holes.
3: Well, that's the last straw.
6: 4 years and half.
3: Quiet. Look, Gracie, look who's here.
1: Well, don't tell me it's my grandpa.
7: Well, I ain't a bag of flour, but I've been through the mill. Yahoo! Pick me up, Grace.
3: Well, he practically fainted. How do you revive him?
1: Well, just fan him.
3: Fan him with what?
7: With Dorothy L'Amour. Yahoo! Pick me up, Grace.
3: Dorothy L'Amour?
7: Yeah, I was out with Dorothy L'Amour and she kissed

0: is what I do for a living.
1: Sound man, this may surprise you, but you're not the only one on this program with a brain.
2: Oh, thanks, George.
1: You're welcome.
2: Grandpa, I want you to meet the cast. Now, this is Bud Heaston, our announcer.
3: Well, hello, Grandpa.
4: Well, hello, buddy boy. I'm an announcer, too.
3: An announcer?
4: Yeah, an announcer to a maiden's prayer. Ain't that a killer?
1: Gracie, what does this grandpa of yours want?
2: Well, he'd like to be 65 and then 21, and then 65 and then 21, then 65
1: and then 21. Well, what is that for?
2: Well, he wants to be old enough to get Social Security and young enough to enjoy it.
1: That's nice work if you can get it.
2: Oh, well, Grandpa, these are the smoothies.
4: These are the smoothies? Well, blow me down.
5: Hello.
4: Bam. Darned if they didn't. Pick me up, Grace.
1: Gracie.
2: Yeah, what is it?
1: I want to ask you something. What happens at home with this young George Arliss?
2: Oh, my grandma has a terrific time between him and the furnace.
1: Between your grandpa and the furnace?
2: Yeah, every time she watches one, the other goes out.
1: Well, I've had enough.
2: Oh, Artie, I want you to meet my grandpa. Grandpa? Yeah. Grandpa, where are you? Come in here.
4: Be with you in a minute, Grace. So long, kid.
6: So long, honey.
1: Well, here comes... love comes to Andy Harding of the Arteries. Waited for 4 days.
2: Grandpa, this is Artie Shaw.
7: Hello, Grandpa.
4: Hiya, Corny.
7: I'm Corny.
8: That's right.
1: Senior Lee, if you don't stop butting in, I'll have to punch you in the nose.
8: Anybody show their face around here and say that? I kill him.
1: Well, why don't you kill me?
8: You call that a face?
1: Get out. Get out.
0: This is what I do for a living.
1: Hey, sound man. You see, most of us do things that we don't want to do for a living. Take me, for instance. When I started out, I worked very hard. And after many years, I finally clicked. I don't know what it is. Maybe it was an accident.
9: Mr. Burns. The reason for your success is that you have something that nobody else has got.
1: Really?
9: Where did you get Miss Allen?
1: Well, I got a TL for you. Grandpa, get away from those drums. Gracie, surprise party or no surprise party? Do we have to keep him here?
2: Oh, George, you'll spoil the whole thing.
1: Isn't there any way that we can quiet this old guy?
2: Well, do what we do at home.
1: Well, what do you do at home?
2: Well, we just give him pictures of glamour stars and bathing beauties, and he sits in a rocking chair and sings.
1: Well, what does he sing?
2: Wishing will make it so.
1: Well, he certainly picked out a nice number.
7: Hey, Grandpa, give me back my clarinet.
4: Here you are, Artie boy.
7: Wait a minute, Grandpa. Take your teeth.
1: Gracie, will you talk to him?
2: Oh, yeah, Grandpa. You're going to need them for the surprise party I'm giving you tonight.
1: You gave away the whole thing.
4: Oh. Well, say, Grace, I can't make it tonight. Kind of got a date with Greta Garbo.
1: Greta Garbo? 92-year-old guy like you has got a date with Greta Garbo? Hello?
10: That's right.

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1: Thank you, Bud. Well, Gracie, say goodnight.
2: Good night. Oh, George.
1: Yeah?
2: George, look at the lovely roses Ray Noble just sent me.
1: Ray Noble?
2: Uh-huh.
1: Oh, where are the flowers?
2: Well, right here in the package of seeds.
1: Good night, all.

Burns, Gracie Allen production with Arnie Shaw and his orchestra and the Smoothies, brought to you by Hormel and Spam. Until then, this is Bud Heaston reminding you to remember that cold or hot, Spam hits the spot. Good night.

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2: Hello, Hilltop. My name is Nick Kennedy, and this is the KTQA concert calendar for September 14th through the 27th, 2026. Sorry, no jokey shit today. I gotta get serious, but before I continue, here is an explicit disclaimer. The following statement is mine and mine alone and is not representative of KTQA, its volunteers, its management, or anyone else affiliated with the station. Sorry for that, but, you know, at a time when the federal government is run by literal fascists and seems hell-bent on quashing dissent, you gotta take precautions when dealing with over-the-air broadcasts because, you know, federal regulations and whatnot. Anyway, no more stalling, let's cut the music. Here's my statement. As many of you listening are aware, there's a political action committee called Let's Go Washington, led by some stupid worker from Kirkland named Brian Haywood. If you want a clear picture of Brian, imagine if Tim Iman was about 1,000 times richer, had even worse hair, dressed like a villain in an 80s action movie about cocaine smugglers, and thought it wise to use our LGBT friends and neighbors as political footballs. Yeah, the dude's a loathsome prick. He also openly flouts state and federal campaign finance laws, but I'm not here to talk about any of that. As some of you may now be aware, there are quite a few local businesses here in Tacoma who have been caught giving significant sums of money to Brian and Let's Go Washington. One of those businesses, or I guess in this case, a business consortium, is the X Group, owned by the Sitko brothers. I will talk about them later. Since 2022, Let's Go Washington has spearheaded several initiatives, usually on the side of defunding public services and reducing restrictions on the state's biggest polluters. This year, Let's Go Washington is backing three initiatives. The first is an initiative to further restrict the ability of public schools to deliver medically accurate sexual health information to high school students. That's not a good initiative. The second initiative is to repeal the recently passed income tax on households who take more than $1 million a year. Note how I said take and not earn. That also is not a good initiative. And now, the stinkiest turd in this particular toilet, an initiative to require school and voluntary nonprofit athletic organizations to prohibit participation of trans kids in athletic competition, making them subject to physical examination against their or their parents' wishes. I needn't tell you, dear listener, why that last one is so fucking disgusting. Not only is Let's Go Washington using trans kids as a political football, but they're advocating for the forced violation of children. That is not hyperbole. That is not fear-mongering. That's literally what this so-called sex verification requirements for female school sports initiative calls for. If you don't believe me, go read the bill yourself. And let me make this explicitly clear. Trans men are men. Trans women are women. Non-binary people are valid and they exist, and everyone has the right to live their lives as their true selves. This is the way it has always been, government or popular opinion be damned. Now, I mentioned the Sitko brothers and the X Group a little while ago. You may be familiar with some of the restaurants owned or partly owned by the Sitko brothers, including a fancy steakhouse, a brew pub built out of an old fire station, and the city's most iconic red and white burger place. Sadly, the Sitkos are also half owners of a music venue that I used to feature on almost every single one of my concert calendars. It came to light recently that the Sitko brothers donated a pretty large amount of money to Let's Go Washington. In a quote-unquote clarifying statement made by the Sitko brothers a couple weeks ago, they stated that the only, underlined, reason that they donated was to repeal the millionaire's tax. Sorry, sitcos, it doesn't work that way. Y'all felt so strongly about rich people getting richer that you were willing to bulldoze trans kids in the process. That either shows gross negligence, ignorance, indifference, or dishonest malice with a thin veneer of fake politeness. And for the record, tax the fuck out of the rich. Washington has one of the most regressive tax structures in the entire country, and chuckleheads like Brian Haywood, funded by folks like the Sitcos, are actively trying to make it worse. You want my money? You want my patronage? Be better neighbors. Now, let's reset and talk about who's playing in Tacoma over the next couple weeks, shall we? I mean, that is the whole point of this segment. All right, deep breath. Whew. All right, on Tuesday the 15th at the airport, an EDM show with DJ Neros, Omervals, sorry if I mispronounced that, my friend, and Eska. The beat drops at 8, and that one is 21 and over. Also on Tuesday the 15th, at Real Art, Divorced Horses, Puppies and a Demon, Prickly Paranoia, and Tendixes. Doors at 6:30, show at 7, and that one's all ages. No one will be turned away for lack of funds. On Wednesday the 16th at the airport, R.A. the Rugged Man, Triple Nickel and Blondstree. Doors at 7, show at 8, that is 21 and over. On Thursday the 17th at the Spanish Ballroom, halfway to St. Paddy's Day celebration with Occam's Razor and Raising Slain. Doors at 7, show at 8, that is all ages. On Friday the 18th at Jazz Bones, Alec Jordan, Dominic Flynn, and Ian Hubble. Doors at 7, show at 8, that is 21 and over. At Real Art, Cassie, Kapala, Foxborough, and Katica. Doors at 6:30, show at 7, that one is all ages. At the Spanish Ballroom, and I quote, Limberlost with Josh Kane and Wyatt Olney and The Wreckage. I don't know if that's one supergroup, a band, two solo acts, and another band. A band, a duo, and another band? Or a band, a solo act, and another band? I'm literally just reading it as it was written. Anyway, doors open at 6:30, music starts at 7:30, and that's all ages. On Saturday the 19th at the airport, Fortunate Youth with four-piece band and Stay Grounded, doors at 7, show at 8, that's 21 and over. At Real Art, there are two shows at Real Art on Saturday, September 19th. The early show, Daniel Higgs, Ben Starflower, Mini Golf Water Feature, doors at 2:30, show at 3, and that is all ages. And the late show, Castration, The Night We Died, Cult of Suffering, Ghost of the Pacific, and Altera. Doors at 6:30, show at 7, that one is all ages. On Sunday the 20th at Jazz Bones, Dane Vance Creek, Stellar Jays, and Aaron Saliba. Doors at 5, show at 6, that is 21 and over. At the Spanish Ballroom, Parker London, Haunted Crystals, June Lilies, and Ella Ray. Doors at 5, show at 6, that is all ages. On Tuesday the 22nd at the airport, another EDM show with Grunden, Lane Switch, Silencio, Widgem, Zauer, and Typer. Beat drops at 8, and that is 21 and over. On Thursday the 24th at the Spanish Ballroom, the Sean GM Band, Karen Miller, and Evan Purcell. Doors at 6, show at 7, that is all ages. On Friday the 25th at Real Art, Summoner Circle, IATT, Grave Witch, and Gathering. Doors at 7, show at 7:30, that one is all ages. On Saturday the 26th at Real Art, No Leaders Please, Last Spring, Absence of, Stars Pain the Sky, Notches on My Pistol, and Crowded Life. Doors at 6, show at 6:30. That one is all ages. At the Spanish Ballroom, the Stout Pounders with That Irish Guy. Doors at 6, show at 7. That one is all ages. On Sunday the 27th at the New Frontier, Deerheart, Goldwing, and Riviera. Doors at 7, show at 8. That is 21 and over. At Real Art, Third on Pike, Scribbles, Big Machines, and Discernment. Doors at 6, show at 6:30, that is all ages. And finally, at the Spanish Ballroom, Lucky Star, Pilot Seat, Blip, and Laminates. Doors at 6, show at 7, and that one is all ages. And that's all I got for you right now. If you got a show you want me to know about, or if you want to let me know of some other venue donating to the state's most problematic PAC, feel free to email me at nick@ktqa.org. 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
1: Say, Harlow, whom do you go to when you have a baby?
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0: And now, with The Chain and the performance of Agnes Moorehead, Autolite hopes once again to keep you in suspense.
3: All I did was write a letter, that's all. You can't blame me for what happened. I didn't start it. It came to me and I followed the instructions because I was afraid. Hundreds of people do it every day, so how can you blame me? Everybody in town knows me. They respect me. I've always been a good wife. By the morning it started, I was fixing George's breakfast. Not just toast like some women fix, but bacon and eggs and hot biscuits.
4: Coffee ready?
3: I asked you not to wander off. Your bacon is burned to a crisp.
4: I told you I only wanted fruit juice and coffee. I went down to the road to pick up the mail.
3: Why do you always run for the mail? Are you expecting something you don't want me to see, George?
4: If there was anything I didn't want you to see, I could have it sent to the office.
3: Oh, could you? I didn't know you were important enough to be permitted to receive personal mail there.
4: Leonora, that's enough. Burt Reynolds was appointed district manager. I should have gotten the job, but I didn't. Now, let's forget about it.
3: Well, maybe you can forget about it, but Abby Reynolds won't let me forget. She has a hired man to do her work now. She can spend half her day in town, but not Leonora Carpenter. No, poor Leonora is bottled up here without a car, without anything. Here's your coffee. After all the trouble I've gone to, I guess I can throw the rest of the breakfast out. What was in the mail?
4: Just this letter for you.
3: For me? Who is it from?
4: I don't know, Leonora. I've never opened your mail.
3: Well, you mean me so sarcastic. Oh, dear. From my cousin Emily. One of those ridiculous chain letters. This letter was started by a holy man in Tibet to end all evil. You must make 2 copies and mail them to others within 24 hours or the chain will be broken. Whoever breaks the chain will meet with evil. A Navy pilot broke the chain and was killed in a crash 2 days later. Such a ridiculous thing. Now, who can I send it to?
4: You can burn it and not send it to anybody.
3: Well, maybe you don't think so, but I think our luck is bad enough as it is. I could send one to Abby Reynolds, of course, but I'd have to sign my name to it.
4: And since you're peeved with Abby, she's fortunately spared. Besides, she'd tear it up.
3: Yes, she would. That'd be just like Abby. What's the name of the man they hired?
4: I don't know. Kerch, something or other. Kerchevsky, Peter Kerchevsky.
3: Peter Kerchevsky?
4: You're not thinking of sending a copy to him?
3: Why not, George? Why not?
4: Well, it's absurd. You don't even know the man.
3: I send one to him and he sends one to Abby.
4: He probably won't send it to anybody.
3: But he will, George. He's a foreigner, isn't he? And they're all so superstitious. He'd have to send it to her. He may not even know anybody else.
4: Suit yourself. Need anything from town?
3: No.
4: Time for him to be getting back to the office.
3: very early, George. You never used to leave so early. You used to eat a big breakfast.
4: I'm just not hungry.
3: Well, maybe you'll be hungry by the time you get to town. Then you'll have time for a second breakfast at the drugstore.
4: Maybe.
3: You might even meet Miss Holden. She has her breakfast there.
4: Leonora.
3: She's very pretty, George. Not at all like your former secretary.
4: Betty Holden's a very efficient girl. If she's pretty, I've never noticed.
3: Well, notice it, George. Notice it while you're having your second breakfast.
4: I'll see you at dinner, Leonora.
3: George didn't fool me a bit. He never did. Some wives can't see the signs, but I could. I cleaned up the house spotless. That's where I kept it. Then I sat down with the letter. I made a copy and addressed it to Mr. Peter Kachevsky, care of Mrs. Abby Reynolds. Then I made the second copy. Whoever breaks the chain will meet with evil. I hadn't spoken to George about this copy. I sealed it in an envelope and addressed it to Miss Betty Holden. I mailed the letters, then I waited patiently. I watched George's face the next night when he came home. I had all his favorite things for dinner. I even had my hair put up the way he liked it best. Not that he was ever pleased with the things I did for him. I wasn't the one he had on his mind. You're not very good company tonight, George.
4: I find very little to say.
3: I passed your office today. You seem quite animated in there. But perhaps you find Miss Holden's conversation more stimulating than mine.
4: We were discussing something that was very embarrassing to me, Leonora.
3: Oh?
4: Why did you send her that letter?
3: Well, it said send two copies, and that's what I did.
4: Well, why Miss Holden?
3: Why not?
4: Because it was a stupid and childish thing.
3: Is that what she said?
4: She's too much of a lady. That's what she thought, and so did I.
3: Oh, you and Miss Holden seem to think very much alike. It's a pity you're not married to her.
4: Yes, Leonora. It is a pity.
3: So it's true, then. You agree that I'm stupid and childish. What other agreements do you have, George?
4: Why do you twist things so? I said...
3: I know what you said. You think I'm deaf, George? I'm not. I'm not blind either.
4: She's my secretary. That's all.
3: If that's all, then why don't you fire her?
4: For what cause?
3: Because I don't want her there. That's cause enough, isn't it? I'm your wife. Isn't what I want important?
4: Not when it can cost somebody a job without reason.
3: Oh, you're so noble, aren't you, George? But that isn't like you. I know because I live with you. You're a liar, George, and I could get her fired without your help. I'll go to Burt Reynolds and tell him...
4: Leonora, if you do that,
3: I'll... Go ahead and hit me, George, because the secretary means nothing to you.
4: No. That wouldn't do any good with you, Leonora. You're not worth it.
3: You stay here and talk to me. Where do you think you're going?
4: I'm going out to the guest room over the garage. Where I go from there, I'll decide later.
3: You mean you're going to stay out there?
4: That's exactly what I mean.
3: You want to make a fool of me. You want people around town whispering that you left me. You want them to laugh at me.
4: They'll never know unless you tell them, Leonora.
3: You'll make sure that Betty Holden knows it, though, won't you? George! George, come back here. Do you hear me? George! They were talking about me. I could see it in their faces every time I went into town. The woman is always to blame when something goes wrong. But they didn't know what George was like. I went to town every day, whether I had to or not, to show them I had nothing to be ashamed of. Thursday was the day Abby Reynolds did her shopping at the Bon Ton. I planned to meet her, accidentally.
5: Leonora! Oh, Leonora! I'm so glad to see you.
3: Hello, Abby.
5: I tried to phone you this morning.
3: Oh, well, I've been in town all day.
5: Bert told me to call you. I'm glad I ran into you instead. Well, there's something I have to tell you. We know you meant no harm.
3: So George has been criticizing me to Bert.
5: Why, no, dear. I meant about the letter. The chain letter you sent to Peter Kachevsky.
3: What harm could that do, Abby?
5: None. That's what Bert tried to tell him, but he's a very quiet, strange man, and... Well, you see, Leonora, his wife died yesterday.
3: Oh, no. No, Abby.
5: He got the letter a few days ago.
3: No.
5: He can't read English, so he usually brings his mail to Bert. But his wife got sick that morning, and he took her to the hospital. He didn't bring the letter to Bert until this morning. And without thinking, of course...
3: He read it to him?
5: Bert tried to reason with him, but he didn't seem to hear. He just kept staring. Then he turned and walked out of the house.
3: He blames me. He thinks it's my fault.
5: Why did you ever send it to him, Leonora? Why did you pick him?
3: Well, I meant no harm, Abby. I swear it on my heart. I just mean...
5: You better tell George about it. In case there's any trouble.
3: Yes. Yes, I'll tell George. You see, if I'd sent the letter to Abby, it never would have happened. That's what I would have done if she wasn't always trying to make herself better than I was. I wouldn't have been in this if it wasn't for her. I left the Bon Ton and went to the square. The Country Hill bus wasn't due for half an hour. I couldn't stand there, so I walked out of town and I crossed the wooden bridge over the river. The side road was pitted with ruts left by the rain, and I stumbled and the heel of my shoe broke off. I sat down on a patch of grass and tried to fix it, and I heard a branch snap in the trees behind me.
6: Hello, Mrs. Carpenter.
3: It was a voice I'd never heard before. But when I turned, I knew the face. It was Peter Krzyzewski. He was all dirty and unshaven, and he had a half-empty bottle in his hand.
6: You afraid, huh, Mrs. Carpenter?
3: You stay away from me! Stay away, do you hear?
6: You... Oh.
3: He started for me. I threw the shoe. It caught him in the face, and a nail tore a gash in his forehead. I turned and started to run up the hill.
6: I got you!
3: I could hear him behind me. He was getting closer and closer, and the house was still a quarter of a mile away. A quarter!

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3: My lungs were ready to burst. I wanted to scream, but no sound had come. And there was nobody to hear me. Nobody but Peter Kuchevsky. He was stumbling along after me. I heard the bottle drop and break. I could see the house now in the clearing through the trees, and I started to cry. I couldn't run any faster. I just couldn't. He was almost up to me. He reached out, and I felt his hand tearing at the back of my coat, and then he fell. He fell. I heard him go down, but I didn't turn to look. I crossed the clearing, up the steps of the house. I tore at the clasp on my handbag to get the key. Well, it was stuck. Kuchevsky staggered into the clearing. I remembered the spare key under the doormat, got it, and opened the door. He had reached the fourth steps. I slammed the door and locked it in his face.
4: Come out.
3: Go away, do you hear me? Leave me alone.
4: Get away from me. Nobody wants to help you. You don't get away. I can wait for you.

0: started to back away across the clearing. I fired again and again. He kept backing away, looking at me with that mean, horrible face. I tried holding the gun with both hands and squeezing the trigger as George had talked to me, but I couldn't hit him. He backed into the trees at the edge of the property. I held the gun in my lap and waited until I could see him going down the road towards town. Then I unlocked the bedroom door and slipped down the stairs to the telephone.
1: Number, please.
0: Town 3417.
1: The minute.
2: Castle Insurance Company, Reynolds speaking.
0: Bert, this is Leonora.
2: Yes, Leonora?
0: Is George there? I must speak to him.
2: He's out for the afternoon making some calls.
0: Is Miss Holden there?
2: No, I think George gave her the afternoon off.
0: Oh, I see.
2: Is anything wrong, Leonora?
0: No. No, Bert. Did you tell George about Kochetsky and the letter?
2: Yes, Leonora, I told him. And he told me why you sent it. Is there anything else I can do for you?
0: Well, if George comes
2: in... I'll tell him to call you. Goodbye, Leonora.
0: Bert, I'm at the... George knew. He knew and Betty Holden knew. She was keeping him in town. This was what they wanted. They wanted something to happen to me. It'd be getting dark soon. Kochetsky would come back and I'd be alone. I'd be all alone.
1: Number, please.
0: This is Mrs. George Coppin of Country Hill. Will you call the police and ask them to send a car out? Somebody's trying to kill me.
3: Break the door down or get in through any of the windows?
0: No, but that...
3: Well, Mrs. Carpenter, he wasn't carrying a weapon and he never actually touched you. I can't arrest him for attempted murder. There isn't even enough evidence for a simple assault.
0: I want that man arrested, do you hear me?
3: Well, what you want has nothing to do with the law, Mrs. Carpenter.
0: You're supposed to protect people. That's what we pay taxes for.
3: Kochetsky pays taxes too, Mrs. Carpenter. You fired a gun at him. If you're smart, you'll drop it.
0: Haven't I the right to protect myself in my own house?
3: In the house, yes, well... but you were behind locked doors firing at a man out in the open.
0: Oh.
3: If you'd killed him, you'd have been charged with murder. Now take my advice and don't use that gun again unless somebody breaks
0: in. But that man is crazy. He's just crazy.
3: If I had a simple mind like his and the same thing happened to me, I might be crazy too.
0: But I can't locate my husband. I'm alone here. You've got to find that man and arrest him. I demand it.
3: All right. But all I can charge him with is trespassing. We can hold him until his fine is paid, and that's all.
0: Well, I don't care what you charge him with. Arrest him. Just arrest him.
3: He may bring counter charges against you.
0: What charges could he bring against me? I've never hurt anybody. I've never done anything to anyone.
3: Well, I'm glad to hear that, Mrs. Carpenter. I like nice people. Goodbye.
0: If you see my husband, tell him to come home. Tell him I'm alone here. I don't know what I'll do alone.
3: When we find Kochetsky, I'll call you.
0: It started to get dark and I sat there listening to every sound. And then it started to rain. I heard it pounding on the roof. It frightened me. If somebody came up to the house, I wouldn't be able to hear them. 7 o'clock came and then 8, 9, 10. I didn't dare light a light. Then I thought I heard a car. George. It had to be George. The headlights flashed through the windows as the car turned into the drive, and a moment later I heard his key in the lock.
4: Leonora.
0: What's the matter, George? Are you surprised to see me?
4: All the lights were out. I thought you were in bed.
0: Oh, is that what you thought? Is that why you waited so long to come home? Where were you?
4: Where I go is no longer any concern of yours.
0: You were with her.
4: All right, Leonora, I was. For the first peaceful evening in 10 years, but not the last.
0: What are you saying, George?
4: I'm going to divorce you, Leonora. I'm moving into town tonight. I'll be at the hotel.
0: I'll stop you. There isn't anything I won't do to stop you.
4: I know. I can depend on you for that.
0: A wife doesn't mean anything to you, George. You don't know what I've been through. You don't know what happened today.
4: I know you tried to kill a man with a gun.
0: How do you know that?

0: Everybody knows it. The police are looking for Kachevsky. You have no feeling about what you've done to that poor, confused devil, have you?
1: I haven't done anything to him, the superstitious idiot. All I did was send a silly letter. That didn't kill his wife. I'm sorry. She's dead. I'm sorry. I'm sorry.
0: No, no, you're not. You're only sorry because you're afraid for yourself.
1: How can you say that to me?
0: Because I know you, Leonora. After 10 years, I really know you. You didn't send those letters the way other people send them. You sent them with a curse out of the evil of your heart.
1: You can't kill people with a curse.
0: Which is fortunate for me. I'm not talking about the act, Leonora. I'm talking about the intent. I want to get my clothes.
1: You can't. You can't. I won't let you.
0: All right, I can get others. Goodbye, Leonora.
1: I forbid you to leave this house.
0: Get out of my
1: way. No, George, no. I'm your wife. Remember how things used to be with us? They can be that way again, George.
0: Let go of
1: you
0: me.
1: You know I can make you happy. Kiss me. Just kiss me once.
0: Get out of my way.
1: No, George. Oh, don't leave me. Don't leave me. I tried to sleep, but I couldn't. The rain got heavier. Each time the lightning flashed, I could see the river below. It was beginning to wash over the bridge. A shutter tore loose and started to bang.
2: Hello. Hello.
1: Hello. Who is it?
2: Lieutenant Marsh at police headquarters, Mrs. Carpenter.
1: Have you found Kachevsky?
2: Yes, the boys brought him in about a half hour ago. I did all I could.
1: Well, what do you mean?
2: Trespassing is a minor charge, Mr. Carpenter. Bail was set at $25. Mr. Reynolds just came in and bailed him out.
1: You mean he's free? You let him get away? You've got to send somebody up here. You can't leave me alone if he's loose.
2: I'm sorry, Mrs. Carpenter, but there's a storm emergency. Besides, the bridge is washed shut, and I'm tying up the line talking to you. Good night.
1: Lieutenant! Lieutenant! Lieutenant!
3: Operator.
1: Operator, get me Mr. George Carpenter at the Clearview Hotel.
3: I'm sorry, but the lines are open for emergency service.
1: But I must speak to him. I must.
3: I'm sorry, but the storm has washed out most of the lines. We only have 3 circuits open for emergency.
1: But this is an emergency, I tell you. It's a matter of life and death.
3: Just a moment. I have a clear line.
1: Oh.
3: Please make your call brief.
1: All right. All right. Hello? Hello? Hello? Hello?
3: Here's your party.
2: Hello?
1: George! Oh, George, it's Leonora. You've got to help me, please. They arrested Kachevsky, but Bert Reynolds bailed him out.
2: I know it. Bert told me.
1: You know it? You let him do it? You want me to be killed?
2: He took Kachevsky home and put him to bed.
1: But he won't stay there. He's crazy. Oh, come out here, George. I need you.
2: The bridge is out. There's no road
1: over. Well, he'll find a way to get here. Oh, do you want me to go mad, George? I'll give you a divorce. I won't fight it. I promise you, George, only don't let me die.
2: Leonora, you're hysterical. It's after midnight. I'll be...
1: Go on, George. Go on. George, please, George. George. The line was dead. Dead like I was going to be dead. Kachevsky would come. They didn't know it, but I did. The rain stopped, and I sat there listening to the ticking of the clock. It struck 1, then 2. That was all. It was so peaceful, and I almost dozed off. Something was moving outside. I went to the window and saw the figure of a man turning into the shadows behind the house. I found the gun where I'd left it under the sofa pillars. I couldn't shoot him until he broke into the house. To the kitchen and waited. He was fumbling with the door. There was a metallic sound. He was forcing something into the lock, and then it clicked. The door swung open. He was framed in the center of it, and I fired. He fell. I backed through the house, opened the front door, and started to run. The road was a sea of mud. I knew he was dead, but I could feel him behind me, chasing me. I got to the river. It was starting to flood, but there was a boat coming across. Oh, I just cried with relief. When it landed, I ran to it. A man jumped out.
4: Hello, Mrs. Carpenter.
1: Oh! No! No, you're dead! You can't hurt left me. You're dead.
4: My wife, she's dead, Mrs. Carpenter. Look at me, lady. Look at my face.
1: I'll give you money. I'll give you money. I won't say anything about this. You can get
4: away.
1: Why
4: you do this thing to me, Mrs. Carpenter? Why? What did I ever do to you?
1: My husband was the one. He told me to do it. I didn't want to. He made me.
4: You lie, lady. Your husband is good man.
1: You're choking me.
4: Don't you like to die, Mrs. Carpenter? You like to write letters. You like other people should die.
1: You mustn't kill me. You mustn't. It's wrong. You've been punished for it. You know that, don't you?
4: Who's going to punish me, lady? You?
1: I didn't mean to shoot you up there tonight. I thought you were hurt. I was coming down to get a doctor for you. You just came across the river. You couldn't have gotten down here before me. George! It was George! I killed George!
4: You kill your husband?
1: I thought it was you. I mean, I don't know.
4: You want to kill me, but you kill him.
1: I don't know.
4: You kill your husband, Mrs. Carpenter. You kill him. Now they're going to make you pay.
1: It was an accident. An accident, I tell you, an accident.
4: Run,
1: it was an accident. It was an accident.

0: you should catch him and put him away because he's dangerous, I tell you. I came back here to the house and I found George. I left him just as it was, sir. You could see it was an accident, Lieutenant. I called you as soon as I got the phone light working.
1: Yes, I see, Mrs. Carpenter. Did you get all that on the wire recorder, Chuck?
2: Yeah.
1: Good, shut it off. Well, you better get your coat, Mrs. Carpenter.
0: What? You mean I'm being arrested?
1: On suspicion of murder, Mrs. Carpenter.
0: Oh, but you're making a mistake. All I did was write a letter.
1: And kill your husband.
0: But that was an accident. Why should I kill George? I had no reason.
1: But you did have a motive for killing him. A very strong motive. He left you. He was divorcing you. He was going to marry another woman. And you knew all that before you shot him.
0: But I didn't.
1: It's on the recorder.
0: Oh, you don't believe me.
1: Well, don't worry about me, Mrs. Carpenter. It's the jury you've got to convince.
0: All I did was write a...

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2: 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The play is called The Statement of Mary Blake. And it is, as we say,
0: a tale well calculated to keep you in suspense.
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0: Who knows what evil lurks in the hearts of men? The Shadow knows.
1: Once again, we bring you the thrilling adventures of The Shadow, the hard and relentless fight of one man against the forces of evil. These dramatizations are designed to demonstrate forcibly to old and young alike that crime does not pay.

0: The Shadow, mysterious character who aids the forces of law and order, is in reality Lamont Cranston, wealthy young man about town. Several years ago in the Orient, Cranston learnt a strange and mysterious secret. The hypnotic power to cloud men's minds so they cannot see him. Cranston's friend and companion, the lovely Margot Lane, is the only person who knows to whom the voice of the invisible shadow belongs. Today's drama, The Juggernaut. Our story begins as Ulysses Grant, world-famous automobile engineer and inventor, admits two visitors to his home.
1: My name is Frederick Butler, Mr. Grant. And this is my associate, John Gibbons.
2: Oh, yes. I believe I've heard of you two gentlemen. Well, what can I do for you?
1: We've come to talk business, Mr. Grant. We want to buy the designs to your new invention, the Juggernaut.
2: The Juggernaut? What do you know about it?
3: As much as anybody does, perhaps a little more. We know that the Juggernaut is a new post-war automobile that will revolutionize the whole industry. We know that your designs are ready and that you are preparing to build it in a secret workshop.
2: Well, Mr. Gibbons, so far you know only what has been published in the newspapers.
3: Very true. But we also know that Eric Logan, your protege, is the only other man to share the secret of the Juggernaut. And that he is going to help you build the car.
2: Where did you find that out?
1: Oh, we have our sources, Mr. Grant. But to return to our proposition. We are prepared to pay you very well for those designs.
2: How much is very well, Mr. Butler?
1: $150,000.
2: That's a lot of money. But the answer is no.
1: But, Mr. Grant...
2: The answer is still no. Those designs are not for sale.
3: But, sir, you're being unreasonable.
2: Do you think that I'd sell the Juggernaut to you too so that you could create a monopoly and line your pockets with money? No, gentlemen. I have other plans. When the Juggernaut is finally ready, it will be released on a low-cost basis for the benefit of everybody.
1: Mr. Grant, for the last time, you'd better take our offer.
2: And for the last time, Mr. Butler, I am not interested.
1: Very well. But we warn you, Mr. Grant, you'll regret this. There are other ways of doing business.

0: Mr. Logan? Eric Logan?
1: Yes?
0: I'm Frederick Butler. This is Mr. Gibbons.
1: Oh, yes, you phoned me. Come in, won't you?
2: Who is it, Eric?
1: Oh, Barbara, this is Mr. Butler.
2: How do you do?
0: Mr. Gibbons, how do you do?
2: How do you do?
1: Now, gentlemen, what can I do for you?
0: We are here on a confidential matter.
2: Oh, I'll go, Eric.
1: Oh, no, Barbara, stay. I have no secrets from my wife, Mr. Butler.
0: Very well. Well, here's how things stand, Logan. We know that you're working with old Ulysses Grant on the Juggernaut.
1: No? But how?
3: It is our business to know. We want you to sell us the Juggernaut designs, Logan.
1: The designs? But, gentlemen, I can't do that. The Juggernaut's the property of Mr. Grant.
3: We'll pay you $150,000 for them.
2: $150,000?
1: Well, that's a lot of money, gentlemen.
0: Enough to make you comfortable for life. Well, Logan?
1: I'm sorry, gentlemen, but I can't sell you those designs.
3: Don't be a fool,
1: I
3: Logan.
1: Can't violate Mr. Grant's confidence in me. For any amount of money.
3: Logan, you're making a terrible mistake.
2: Gentlemen, my husband is right. He can't sell those designs. I feel just as he does.
0: I see. Look here, Logan. Let me put this another way. Suppose Ulysses Grant should die.
1: What? I don't understand.
0: That would leave you the sole possessor of the Juggernaut designs. And you'd no longer have any moral obligations to Mr. Grant. Would you sell then, Logan?
1: I don't know. I hadn't thought about it. What makes you think Ulysses Grant might die?
0: Old men often die, Logan. It's a law of nature. Well, we must say good day. Oh, if you change your mind, our offer still holds good.
1: Barbara?
2: Yes, dear?
1: You didn't really mind my turning down that offer, did you?
2: Mind? Why, no. I was proud of you.
1: That money would have made us financially independent, Barbara. But I just couldn't cheat Mr. Grant. Not after all he's done for us. For my career.
2: Well, of course you couldn't, Eric. And that's one reason why I love you. You're so loyal. If you had taken that money, it would have been tainted. We could never spend a penny of it with a clear conscience.
1: Hello?
4: Oh, hello, Eric. This is Ulysses Grant.
1: Oh, hello, Mr. Grant.
4: Can you come over to my house immediately?
1: Of course. But what's the matter?
4: Well, I hate to call you at night like this, but I've got a special problem concerning the Juggernaut transmission. I'd like to discuss it with you.
1: All right, sir. Are you all alone?
4: Yes. I sent all the servants out. Don't want anyone spying on us. Get over here soon, will you, son?
1: Of course. We'll start right away.
5: Well, Eric, you certainly got over here in double-quick time.
1: Mr. Grant?
5: Oh, come on in. Take off your coat and hat. I've been thinking over that transmission problem, and I think I've finally ironed it out.
1: Oh, that's fine, Mr. Grant.
5: Yes, I...
6: Extra! Extra! Sensational Ulysses Grant murder trial ends today. Jury's verdict awaited. Will Logan hang? Extra! Extra! Read all about it!
2: Lamont, you've hardly touched your food.
7: Yes, I know. I'm not hungry.
2: Thinking about Eric Logan?
7: Yes. Margot, I'm sure he hasn't a hope.
2: It certainly looks that way.
7: You know, I just can't believe that Eric killed Ulysses Grant. I've known him for years, and, well, it just doesn't make sense. You know the kind of fellow he is, Margot, an idealist, a true scientist, completely wrapped up in his work.
2: Yes, and he worshipped the ground Ulysses Grant walked on.
7: Hey, Margot, when you stop to analyze it, all the evidence against Eric was purely circumstantial. The whole case hinged on the testimony of Butler and Gibbons, those industrial promoters.
2: Yes, that's right. Their testimony was pretty damaging.
7: Yes, they're a pair of shrewd customers, Margot. And they said that they had heard Eric boast that he'd be the sole possessor of the Juggernaut plans if Grant died. Why?
2: Sir Mont.
7: What is it, Margot?
2: Speak of the devil, or rather devils.
7: Butler and Gibbons. They're coming over this way to our table. I wonder what they want.
8: Mr. Cranston? Miss Lane?
7: Yes.
8: I'm Frederick.
7: Yes, I know. We saw you at the trial.
8: Oh. Yes, yes, a very unfortunate case.
3: Very. I feel sorry for young Logan.
2: I'll bet.
9: What was that, Miss Lane?
2: Nothing.
8: Mind if we sit down, Cranston?
7: Well, there are two chairs here.
8: Thanks. Mr. Cranston, of course you realize that Eric Logan is almost certain to be hanged.
7: Yes, thanks to you two gentlemen.
3: Now, look here.
8: Careful, John. This is no time to lose your temper. Mr. Cranston, you are a close friend of Eric Logan, are you not?
7: Yes.
8: And naturally you'd do anything you could for him.
7: Naturally.
2: Isn't it a little late for that, Mr. Butler?
8: Oh, no, not exactly. Eric Logan's beyond help, I'm afraid, but there's his wife.
7: Barbara? What about her?
3: She needs money, Mr. Cranston. If Logan dies, he'll leave her practically destitute.
7: Now look here, gentlemen. What are you driving at?
8: Just this. Eric Logan is the only man who knows the whereabouts of the Juggernaut designs.
2: You're quite sure of that, Mr. Butler?
8: Positive. They were not found in Grant's house, safe deposit vault, or among his other personal effects. But we know that they exist, and that Logan has them.
3: The point is this, Mr. Cranston. When Logan dies, the secret of the Juggernaut will die with him. Unless
7: what, Mr. Gibbons?
3: Unless he passes them on to someone else.
7: I see.
2: Now we see exactly what this is leading up to.
3: In short, Mr. Cranston, we're prepared to pay heavily for those designs. A loss of the Juggernaut, a real mechanical miracle, would be a catastrophe to the world.
7: That's very altruistic of you, Mr. Gibbons. But I have a practical sort of a mind. Where exactly do I fit into this scheme of things?
8: I'll answer that, Cranston. We think you could persuade Eric Logan to part with those designs on the basis of your personal friendship with him.
7: And turn them over to you, is that right?
8: That's right. When he does, we'll deposit a certified check in Barbara Logan's name for $250,000.
2: That's a lot of money.
3: As you say, Miss Lane, it is a lot of money.
7: And what do I get out of this, Mr. Gibbons?
3: Well, we're willing to pay you a very handsome commission, Mr. Cranston. $50,000? Well?
7: The answer is no.
2: I should think so.
8: Very well. We'll raise it to $100,000.
7: Now, look, gentlemen. I don't like you, and I don't like your proposition. And I'm not in the habit of making a profit by trading on a friend's life.
8: Cranston!
7: I've had enough, Butler. Now, take your partner and get out.
2: Lamont?
7: Yes.
10: The defendant will rise.
2: Lamont, it's awful. Eric's so pale. Look at his eyes.
10: Prisoner at the bar. You have been judged guilty of a crime of murder by your fellow citizens, and it now becomes my duty to pronounce upon you the sentence imposed by law. I sentence you, Eric Logan, to the extreme penalty. You shall be taken back to the place whence you came, thence to the place of execution, where you shall be hanged by the neck until you are dead. And may God have mercy upon you.
11: No! No! I didn't murder you! You're executing an innocent man! It was Butler and Gibbons! They murdered Ulysses Brown! I tell you they did it! And someday they'll pay for their crime! I'll come back from the grave and avenge your death myself!
2: He's all right. They're helping him up. For a moment, I thought... Lamont, look!
7: Yes. He's broken away from his guards.
2: Lamont! He's running straight through a window.
7: They missed him. He's still going.
12: Oh. keep listening for the thrilling climax to tonight's Shadow Story. But first, your announcer. And now, back to the Shadow. It is just a year since Eric Logan made his sensational escape from the courtroom. Now we find Lamont and Margot with Commissioner Weston at police headquarters.
2: You know, Commissioner, I'll never forget the way Logan plunged through that window. How he managed to survive, that's a mystery to me.
13: Well, it was the act of a desperate man, Miss Lane. Luckily for him, the courtroom was on the ground floor and that window faced the side lawn.
7: I still don't see how he got through your police cordon, Weston.
13: No, neither do I.
2: Neither do the newspapers. They've been pretty critical.
13: Oh, you don't have to remind me of that, Miss Lane. And critical isn't the word for it. They've been downright insulting. Did you see that editorial in this morning's press? What are the police doing about Eric Logan?
7: Confidentially, Weston, what are you doing?
13: Oh, so you too, eh?
7: Oh, now, Commissioner.
13: It isn't enough that every parish pump politician, every newspaper in town go out of their way to attack me. Now my own friends start on
2: it. Commissioner, we're just a little curious, that's all.
7: Well, we thought that perhaps you had closed the case.
13: I never close a case, Cranston. And what's more, I'll let you in on a little secret.
7: Yes?
13: I expect to have something concrete on this Logan mystery any day now.
2: You do?
13: I do.
7: How?
13: Well, have you ever heard of the expression, Chateau Lefebvre?
7: Oh, definitely, Commissioner.
13: Well, Barbara Logan disappeared 2 days ago.
2: What?
7: Well, certain of this, Weston?
13: Absolutely. I've had my best men watching every move lately. 48 hours ago, she gave them the slip on the Underground Railway.
7: That rather complicates matters, Weston. Now you've got two people to look for.
13: Wherever they are, they're together, Cranston. If we find one, we'll find them both.
2: You think Barbara Logan's gone to join her husband?
13: I don't think, Miss Lane. I know. And I can prove it.
14: Yes, Commissioner?
13: Sergeant. Will you come into my office and bring that dictaphone playback machine with you?
14: Right away, sir.
7: What's all this about, Weston?
2: Sounds very mysterious, Commissioner.
13: One of my men planted a dictaphone in the ceiling of Mrs. Logan's flat just above the telephone. We got a record of her last phone conversation the night she disappeared. Oh, Sergeant. Here. Just set up the playback machine on the table, will you?
14: Yes, sir.
13: Handle carefully.
7: Oh, one thing, Weston. You've certainly been on your toes.
13: Oh, thanks, Cranston.
14: Ready, Commissioner.
13: All right, good. Well, you can start it up now. Now, listen to this, the both of you.

0: Hello? Eric! My dear, where are you? At the secret workshop. But where... Oh, so that's where you've been all this time. That's what you meant when you said you'd come back from the grave. And you say you've finished, Juggernaut. Yes. Yes, of course, Eric. I'll come at once.
1: Hey, that's all there is, Commissioner.
2: All right. Well, Cranston?
3: Very interesting. Very. So Zetti's come back from the grave, eh?
4: I wonder what he meant by that, Lamont.
3: I wonder.
2: What we do know is that Logan is still about and his wife... Winston speaking. Who? Frederick Butler. All right, send him in. Well, I wonder what he wants.
4: Probably the shirt off your back, Commissioner.
3: Yes, and with interest.
5: Commissioner Weston, I need your help. You've got to protect me.
2: What are you talking about, Butler? Protect you from whom?
5: Eric Logan.
2: Logan?
5: Yes, he just called me. Threatened to kill me tonight. I came right down my car.
3: Now look here, Butler. Did your partner, John Gibbons, get the same kind of phone call?
5: I don't know. I dissolved partnership with Gibbons. We're no longer in business together. All I know is that Logan has threatened to kill me.
4: Well, in a way, you can't blame him. He's already been convicted of murder, and he has nothing to lose.
5: Yes. Yes, I never thought of that. Look, if I said that Gibbons and I worked out the story between us, testified falsely...
2: That'd be perjury, Butler.
3: It's perjury or death, Butler.
5: It's true. Gibbons and I, all our testimony was false. Look here, Commissioner. You've got to contact Logan somehow.
2: Now, just a moment, Butler. Calm yourself.
5: But I tell you, Logan will stop at nothing.
2: We'll do everything possible to ensure your personal safety. You just get into your car and drive back home.
5: Alone? But, Commissioner...
2: Don't you worry. You won't be alone. Mr. Cranston, Miss Lane and myself will be in a police car right behind you.
3: This is a pretty lonely road, Commissioner. Especially at night.
4: As the old saying goes, it's a nice place for a murder.
2: Well, I wouldn't worry about it, Miss Lane. There's Butler's taillight up ahead there. I've already sent every police car in the area up to his place. If Logan gets through this cordon, he'll either have to be Houdini or the Shadow.
4: Commissioner, listen.
2: Yes. Curious. I wonder what that is.
3: Sounds like some kind of rocket.
4: Coming towards us. Getting closer. Lamont, what are those lights that just went on?
3: Well, they seem to be headlights. And they're blinding.
2: They're coming right at us.
3: There's a black shape behind those headlights. It's coming down the road at terrific speed.
4: Lamont, it's heading straight to Frederick Butler's car.
2: Driver, pull to the side of the road. Look out!
4: Oh, Lamont. That ugly black shape, it smashed Butler's car to bits as though it were an eggshell.
3: Yes, Margot. He never had a chance. Tired, Margot?
4: A little.
3: I'll take you home. What you need is some sleep.
4: I don't think I'll ever be able to sleep. Come on, what we saw tonight, it was something monstrous.
3: More than that, Margot. It was almost fantastic. Incredible. That shape came along the road like a bullet. Smashed Butler's car like a battering ram and was off into the night. It didn't even slow up.
4: Lamont, what do you think it was?
3: I think we saw the Juggernaut, Margot.
4: Then you think that Logan...
3: Yes. He promised to kill Butler, and Butler died. Margot?
4: Yes?
3: Did you notice the direction in which the Juggernaut headed after it smashed Butler's car?
4: I think it went to the right, down River Road.
3: Yes, and River Road is a dead end. There's nothing on that road between the point of the murder and the river itself, except Haven Cemetery.
4: Haven Cemetery? Well, what about it?
3: Remember what Eric Logan told his wife over the phone?
4: Yes, he said something about being at the secret workshop, that he'd come back from the grave to... What? Back from the grave?
3: Yes. And it so happens that Ulysses Grant's mausoleum is located in Haven Cemetery, Margot.
4: Then it might be the secret workshop.
3: The only thing to do is to go there and find out.

0: Well, here we are, Margot.
1: Someone, have you any idea where Ulysses Grant's mausoleum is?
0: Not the slightest.
1: Oh, this ought to be interesting. There must be 100 mausoleums here, and none of them listed in the phone book.
0: Margot, I've got an idea. It'll save us a lot of time.
1: What is it?
0: You read the inscriptions on the tombs on the left side of the road. I'll take those on the right.
1: You mean separate?
0: Yes.
1: Oh.
0: But Margot, you're not afraid, are you? Well, if you are, we'll stay together.
1: Me afraid? No, of course not, Lamont. Why, reading those inscriptions will be just like browsing through the library. I've always been interested in the dead languages anyway.

0: The least Mr. Grant could have done was to leave his forwarding address. This is worse than flat hunting. Well, let's have a look at this one.
1: Looking for someone?
0: Yeah,
1: don't move or I'll kill you. All right. Now turn around slowly so that I can see your face.
2: Why? Why, it's Margot Lane.
0: Eric!
2: You alone?
0: No. Lamont's around somewhere.
2: Listen, Miss Lane. I know you don't understand what this is all about, but I've got to talk to someone. Here, let's go inside.
0: You mean inside the mausoleum?
2: Yes.
0: Oh, but how can
2: there's a button hidden in this stone wall. As you see, it opens a wide door. Wide enough for the juggernaut to get through.
0: A juggernaut?
2: Yes, I've just finished it. This was my secret workshop, Ulysses Grant's tomb. Now it's the juggernaut's garage. Mr. Grant and I planned it this way, in case he died. Only I was left to continue the great work. No one would ever think of looking for me here. But come in, Miss Lane.
3: Eric, is that you?
2: Yes, Barbara. I've got someone with me.
3: Someone with you, but who? Oh, Miss Lane.
0: Yes.
3: What are you doing here? How did you know where to find us?
0: Well, it's a long story, Mrs. Logan. I...
2: Never mind about that. Here. Come and look at the juggernaut, Miss Lane. Wait till I remove the tarpaulin cover.
3: Oh.
2: How do you like it?
3: Well, I don't know. It looks so strange.
2: Perhaps it does. But in the future, the streets will be crowded with juggernauts, Miss Lane. You see, it's completely accident-proof. It'll save countless lives. Now lost to automobile accidents. Come on, Barbara. You too, Miss Lane. They're going for a drive.
3: Where?
2: I'm going to drive it to the city. To the Science Institute. And turn it over to the authorities then.
3: You can't, Eric. You're wanted for murder. They'll arrest you, send you to the gallows.
2: I'll have to risk that, Barbara. This is the moment I've been waiting for. To bring this car to the whole world. My work is finished.
0: So are you, you idealistic fool.
4: Barbara! What? What?
3: You killed him.
0: Yes.
3: But why? Why?
0: Never mind about that. Get in the juggernaut.
3: No. No!
0: You'd better miss Lane for your own good. I'm warning you. There. I knew you would listen to reason.
3: Where are we going?
0: You're going for a ride, Miss Lane. Your last ride. And I've got a date with John Gibbons.
3: John Gibbons?
0: Yes, signed a living and juggernaut letter. For 500 Faust. Just think of it. Half a million. And all mine.
3: So that's why you killed your husband.
0: Yes, Eric was a fool. A fortune stood in his grasp. If Ulysses Grant was removed.
5: So you killed Ulysses Grant, eh, Mrs. Logan?
0: What's that? I had a voice.

0: earlier this evening, Mrs. Logan, did you kill Frederick Butler?
1: Yes, I tried to persuade my husband to kill him, to revenge himself. But he went as far as to call Butler, but he wouldn't go through with it.
0: Why did you murder Butler?
1: Because Gibbons offered me $500,000 for the juggernaut. Butler wouldn't agree to that. They quacked.
0: So you killed Butler to get the $500,000 instead of a smaller sum?
1: Yes. The juggernaut was worth it. It still is. And I'm not going to give it up without a fight.
0: Drop that gun. Drop that gun, Mrs. Logan. Look out, Miss Lane. Miss Lane, are you all right?
2: Yes. Yes, the car swerved. She missed me. Shadow, he's heading right for that crowd of people.
0: I'm sorry I have to do this. All right, Miss Lane. You won't bother us anymore. I'll take the wheel.
3: Margo, I just phoned Weston's office. They found Gibbons dead. He shot himself.
1: Monk, did you ever see such a crowd?
3: Yes. Reminds me of the Underground Railway at about 5 o'clock. That juggernaut is certainly an attraction.
1: Incidentally, Lamont, just how did the shadow get into the juggernaut?
3: Unfortunately, you hesitated after Mrs. Logan opened the car door, which gave the shadow the opportunity of getting in before you did.
1: I don't think I was ever more glad to know that the shadow was with me. Mrs. Logan would have stopped at nothing.
3: And now she must pay the penalty for her crimes, just as Butler and Gibbons did.

0: In a moment, we'll tell you something more of The Shadow. But first, your announcer. Next week, same time, same station, once again we bring you The Shadow. 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This feature is produced by Reg Johnston for Grace Gibson Radio Productions, a masterpiece of suspense.
1: It started with one guy bringing his radios to a summer camp for kids.
2: Me, the engineer here. 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
2: I'm teaching kids how radio works so I can actually retire instead of fake retire and have someone able to fix KTQA. 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
2: 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You'd be surprised. A lot of cool stuff.
1: The exercise simulates what might happen during a natural disaster or other emergency. 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

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I'm back with the shaker of a soul, boss, most thundering, storming, sound of soul.

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1: From Feature Story News in Washington, I'm Nick Harper. The sole US delegate in the UN General Assembly Hall walked out within minutes of Iran's President Masoud Pezeshkian taking to the podium. He gave a defiant address, declaring his country would never bow to the US President Donald Trump. His speech came just a day after US envoys Steve Witkoff and Jared Kushner held roughly 3 hours of indirect talks with Iranian officials on the sidelines of the UN General Assembly. Evercent's Mitch McCann reports from New York.
2: Masoud Pezeshkian's speech pushed back on what he painted as the hypocrisies of the United States, but it was also one of defiance where he said Iran will not be bullied. Iran's president spoke of the bombing of a school in the country where 123 children died, an event the US has been investigating since it happened in February. Pezeshkian said in no way should Iran give up nuclear technology, claiming the government only wants to use it for peaceful purposes.
1: Chinese President Xi Jinping is arriving in Washington for a 3-day state visit. Donald Trump personally greeted him on the tarmac of Joint Base Andrews just outside of D.C., a rare gesture underscoring the significance of these talks. Markets are closely watching for any signal that the tariff truce will be extended. It's due to expire on June the 10th. U.S. businesses have been pressing for greater certainty after months of trade escalations. Evercent's Kate Fisher reports from Washington.
3: The deadline for the current truce in tariffs runs out on November the 10th, so they're going to be looking to see what kind of continuity there could be there. They want to avoid another round of escalations the most because, of course, uncertainty is the worst thing for business. They can adapt to higher costs, but they need to know what the rules are in advance. And of course, that affects supply chains again, and they don't want the disruption they've been through with those tit-for-tat tariffs.
1: European leaders are breathing a little easier after the US, Denmark and Greenland agreed to update a security deal, giving Washington greater military access over the island. US President Donald Trump has called it a fantastic deal, but analysts are sceptical about how much is going to change to an agreement that had already been in place for 75 years. Evercent's William Denslow reports from Brussels.
4: Denmark's foreign minister says that the signing of this deal closes a destructive chapter, one that threatened the NATO military alliance as well as had the potential of triggering a trade war between European nations and the US, as President Trump for years has threatened to take control of this semi-autonomous Danish territory of Greenland unless issues regarding collective security were addressed. To thwart what he says is the growing threat posed by Russia and China in the region.
1: From Bureaus Worldwide, this is FSN.
5: With FSN Spotlight, I'm Simon Marks. Today, what to make of growing fears being expressed by European governments of a possible escalation in Russia's threats against many NATO members. Lithuania's Prime Minister says his country has made plans to evacuate civilians in the event of any Russian attack, and Poland is warning of real threats from Russia. So is Norway. Anne Applebaum is a staff writer with The Atlantic magazine.
6: My impression is that the Russians are certainly planning an escalation. They're making preparations for what could be a mass mobilization. There have been a number of incidents in recent weeks, an armed drone found at a German airport. There was an attempt to blow up a passenger train in Poland. So the scale of what's being attempted is growing. The intensity of the bombardment of Ukrainian civilians is growing. So you now see Russians deliberately hitting passenger trains, buses, ordinary people on bicycles. So we see a kind of escalation of rhetoric and escalation of attacks on Europe, language about Europe that's very harsh. And so the chances of them going further seem more likely right now.
5: But Finland's president is urging calm, saying European powers should not overreact to reports of further possible hybrid attacks by Russia targeting them. With FSN Spotlight, I'm Simon Marks.
1: And the main news again. The sole US delegate in the UN General Assembly Hall walked out during Iranian President Masoud Pezeshkian's defiant speech. The Chinese President Xi Jinping is arriving in Washington for a three-day state visit, Donald Trump meeting him on the tarmac. And European leaders are breathing easier after the US, Denmark and Greenland agreed to update a security deal. That's Feature Story News, Nick Harper reporting.
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10: Kind of early with your greeting, aren't you, Sam?
9: Well, I got to get them in sometime. I may not see you again until next Christmas.
10: If this real estate racket gets any crazier, I'll be dead by next Christmas. I'm glad you could get up here, though, Sam.
9: What's on your mind, Jerry?
10: You'll probably shoot me when you hear it, Sam, because I'm probably nuts. But doggone it, you're a detective and you're my pal, and I just had to tell somebody.
9: Well, you sound like it's serious.
10: That's just it. I don't know what it is, Sam, but... Now, listen, you know we're agents for a group of houses up in Cypress Canyon. Mm-hmm. Those places that were started before the war never got finished.
9: Oh, yeah.
10: All I got in were the foundations, just concrete and a couple of beams. Well, they've been finished now. In fact, I'm putting up the for rent on the last of them today.
9: What do you want? Police protection from the mob?
10: Listen, Sam, this house that I'm talking about, it's got a number now, 2256. But before, when the men went back to work on it about 3 months ago, well, they just started when the foreman on the job brought me a shoebox that he'd found up on a beam. And this box had a manuscript in it, a story, kind of, all written out.
9: Yeah.
10: Well, he gave me the thing. I read it. I didn't think much about it. I put it in my desk. But the other day, and I happened to drive by there, I saw the number on the house and what the house looked like. I thought of this manuscript. And, well, I don't like it, that's all. There's something funny about it.
9: What's funny about it?
10: Well, mind you, this thing was found in an unfinished house in Cypress Canyon. House that was only just started building.
9: All right.
10: Listen, Sam, I want to read it to you if you got the time. And you'll see what I mean.
9: All right, shoot.
10: Well, here's how it begins. To whom it may concern, my reasons for setting down on paper what follows here will be abundantly clear.
11: What follows here will be abundantly clear to anyone into whose possession it may fall. First, let me say that I'm a very ordinary person. My name is James A. Woods. I'm 35 years old. By profession, a chemical engineer. My wife, Ellen, was a school teacher when I met and married her in Indiana 7 years ago. There's nothing in the past life of either one of us to suggest remotely any cause or reason for the dreadful thing that has invaded our lives. Our married life has been in no way different from that of millions of other average, reasonably happy, and congenial families. 3 months ago, I was ordered by my firm to take charge of a rather minor project in Los Angeles, Hollywood to be exact. The order was a sudden one. There'd been no time to secure accommodations, and conditions being what they are, the inevitable result was that until day before yesterday, we'd been living in the cramped quarters of one of those characteristic California motels. Needless to say, most of our spare time had been devoted to a search for something more permanent and comfortable, but the fruits of these efforts had been, financially and in every other way, a geometrical progression of discouragement. Until last Saturday afternoon, only 4 days before Christmas, we were driving into town on our way to a movie when Ellen saw it.
12: Jim, look!
11: What?
12: That sign in front of that real estate office.
11: Oh, yeah.
12: But
11: yeah.
12: Don't you see what it says? For rent, furnished, two-bedroom house, close in, immediate occupancy.
11: Yeah, uh-huh.
12: Aren't you going to stop?
11: Oh, Ellen, you know what a sign like that. It mean right out in plain sight in front of a real estate office.
12: Oh, yeah, but Jim...
11: Either they want $600 a month...
12: We'll never know until we ask.
11: If it's any good at all, there are probably 50 people fighting for it right back there now.
12: Well, honey, there's no harm in trying. Now, is there?
11: You really want to go back?
12: Oh, it's probably foolish, but what can we lose?
11: Okay.
12: Oh, darling, come on, cheer up. How do you know? Maybe our luck's changed. Maybe fate's gonna give us a nice new house for a Christmas present.

0: Come in.
1: Oh, we're sorry to bother you, but we just happened to see that for rent sign outside.
2: Oh, yeah, I hung it outside just this minute.
3: Is the house available?
2: Why, sure it is.
1: Let me introduce myself. My name is James A. Woods, and this is my wife, Ellen.
2: How to do? Wow. Looks like it's fixing to rain.
1: Yes, so it does, doesn't it? Well, it was one of those things. The real estate agent had just been authorized to rent the place by mail that morning, and he'd hardly had time to look at it himself and put up his sign when we drove up. It was just an ordinary little California house about halfway up Cypress Canyon, number 2256. Just an ordinary, undistinguished little house. The agent didn't know much about it. Construction on it had been stopped by the war, and it had just been completed and furnished lately. Been vacant while somebody's estate was being settled, and now it was owned by a bank in Sacramento. Of course, we didn't
2: care about it. Got this key in the mail along with the authorization to rent. Only one there is. Of course, you can have duplicates made. Yeah, seems to stick a little. Oh, no, there it is.
3: Doesn't sound as though that door had ever been opened.
2: Well, a little oil on the hinges will fix that, all right.
3: Oh, sure.
2: Now here's your living room. Furniture's a little dusty, of course. You gotta expect that. It's good furniture, though, you see? Benson Brothers.
3: Yes,
2: Now, over here's a little den. Paneled, you see? Radio, fireplace. Really a very attractive little room, particularly for a man.
1: Uh-huh, yep.
2: Now, the bedroom's off the living room here. Everything's all on one floor, you understand?
3: Uh-huh.
2: It's quite nice, I think.
3: Yes.
2: Uh-huh. You can see you get the morning sun here. There's a view of the canyon through these front windows. We got cross ventilation.
1: That's about all there was to it. It wasn't the best place in the world. It was small and badly built, but what would you have done? We took it with as little inspection as that. It was the Saturday before Christmas. And the very same evening, we were struggling up the steps from the road with suitcases and boxes and armloads of clothes and all the endless bric-a-brac that people collect and never know they have until they move. Ellen began unpacking, and I began moving things around and taking the worst of the pictures off the wall, doing all the little things that everybody does when they move into a new place and try to give it something of their own.
3: Don't be such a sourpuss. You know, it's a roof over our heads for Christmas. That's more than we ever thought we'd get, isn't it? Now, what in the world are we going to do with those two pictures?
1: Why don't we just leave them where they are?
3: Jim, we can't. They're too awful.
1: Well, all right. Put them in the closet, then.
3: I can't. Both the closets are jammed full.
1: No, I mean the other one in the little alcove off the den. At least there's a door there. I suppose it's a closet.
3: Yeah.
1: I don't know.
3: That isn't a commentary on the housing problem, huh? A woman moving into a house without even knowing where all the closets are. Take the pictures down, will you, honey? Bring them in here.
1: Okay.
3: Oh, I guess you'll have to help me with this door. I can't get it open.
1: Let me see it. Well, of course you can, silly. It's locked. Where are those keys we found in the desk?
3: Mm. Here they are.
1: Nope. Not this one. Sure this one won't work. Nope. Feels like an awful solid door for a closet.
3: Oh, and that's one solid door in the house.
1: Nope, this one won't do it either. Well, we'll just have to get a locksmith up here on Monday. I'll put the pictures behind the desk, okay?
3: Yeah, all right. Jim, if you could just help me move this armchair, huh?
1: Oh, Ellen, will you let it go until tomorrow? You know what time it is.
3: Oh, but honey, I'd like to get the place looking just
1: a
3: little
1: bit. Yeah, but it's almost midnight. In fact, it's exactly...
3: What was that?
1: Tomcat, I guess, out in the brush somewhere.
3: Sounded near. Oh, hope that doesn't go on all night.
1: Well, there's much we can do about it. Come on, Ellen. I'm dead tired.
3: All right, Jim. All right.
1: Where'd you put the toothpaste, honey?
3: It's right in the medicine cabinet.
1: Oh, yeah.
3: Jim, we ought to get some firewood tomorrow. You know, a fire in that living room would make all the difference
1: we
3: in the world.
1: We can't. Sunday.
3: Well, Monday, then. Jim, I think red curtains are what we need, don't you?
1: Mm-hmm. Mm.
3: You know, just at least for the living room. Anyway, the ones in there now have just got to come down.
1: Yeah, I suppose they do.
3: What do you think of red?
1: Well, I guess it's all...
3: Jim.
1: That's some tomcat.
3: Jim, it sounded in the house.
1: Oh, now, how could it be in the house, Ellen? We've been over every inch of the house.
3: Except that closet.
1: Now, how could a cat or anything else be in the closet that's been locked up for over a year?
3: don't know.
1: It's probably under the house. A wildcat or mountain lion or something. I hear they have them in California.
3: Jim, I don't like
1: it. Well, neither do I like it, but there's nothing we can do about it tonight.
3: Well, maybe we ought to call somebody, the police or some neighbor.
1: Oh, don't be silly, Ellen. You act like a kid. Come on, let's go to bed, huh?
3: All right, I suppose it is silly. Jimmy, did you lock the door?
1: Yeah. Can I turn out the lights now?
3: Yeah, all right.
1: Good night, Ellen. Sleep tight.
3: Good night, Jim.
1: I don't know what time it was, perhaps an hour, perhaps only a half hour later. My mind was in that hazy borderland between sleep and a dream that's still part of consciousness. Then I was awake. Ellen, are you all right?
3: Yes.
1: Did you have a nightmare or something?
3: No. I heard it, too.
1: Well, that didn't sound like any cat.
3: Put on the light.
1: Yeah.
3: It seemed to be out there, Jim, in the house somewhere.
1: I'm going to look into this.
3: Jim, you be careful.
1: Come on. Where's my shotgun?
3: In the den, I think. Jim.
1: What?
3: There's something wet.
1: What? Wet?
3: Running from under the closet door. Sticky.
1: Ellen, don't. Don't touch it.
3: I had to. Jim, it's blood.
0: For Suspense, Roma Wines are bringing you Robert Taylor in The House in Cypress Canyon. 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And now, Roma Wines bring back to our Hollywood soundstage Robert Taylor as James A. Woods, with Kathy Lewis as his wife Ellen, in The House in Cypress Canyon. A tale well calculated to keep you in suspense.

0: It cannot be too difficult to understand from the foregoing why I've taken the pains to set down in writing the events related here. To find in one's newly rented house a closet which cannot be opened is in itself certainly no great cause for alarm. But to be awakened in the stillness of the night by unearthly cries within that house, to find oozing from under that closet door something that is unquestionably blood, that's another matter. Perhaps others might have been braver than we. Suffice it only to say that we got out of the house in something very close to a panic, and only returned when we had the moral support of two stalwart Los Angeles policemen.
1: You just moved in here, you say?
0: That's right, officer. You can see we're still unpacking.
1: And the place has been empty right along before that?
0: Yeah, I don't know much about that part of it. You could check all that with the real estate agent, though.
2: Well, where is this closet?
3: Oh, it's right in here, officer. And the blood is...
1: Where? Where's the blood?
3: Jim...
0: Officer, I swear to you, there was blood on the floor less than an hour ago. I saw it.
1: Uh-huh.
0: It was running out from under that door. We heard that noise, and we got up, and then we saw it. The door was locked.
1: Locked, huh?
3: Oh, no,
1: Well, it seems to be all right now.
2: Hey, you folks aren't trying to be funny, are you?
3: Isn't there anything in it?
1: No, ma'am, there is not.
0: Look, officer, we're reputable people. You can call my firm. They'll tell you all about me.
1: There's nothing wrong with this closet. Walls are solid, no trap doors.
0: If you think I'm lying...
1: I didn't say that, mister. Oh, you probably did hear some sort of a noise, and you got a little panicky, and...
3: What about the blood? It got on my hand.
2: It isn't there now, is it?
3: Yes.
2: Where?
3: I feel it.
1: Now, you folks just take it easy. You know, you're liable to hear all kinds of noises up in these canyons at night. You're from the east, you say?
0: Yeah. I'm sorry, officer.
1: Ah, that's all right. That's all right. If you have any real trouble, call on us anytime.
0: All right.
1: Well, good night.
0: Good night.
1: Good night. Hey, you ought to have this door fixed. That's enough to scare you.
0: Yeah, we're going to have it fixed. Didn't say much about it after that. There wasn't much that could be said. The next day, I went down to a lot and bought a little Christmas tree and some trimmings, and we tried to pretend we were cheerful, but there was an uneasiness between us that had never been there before. Ellen seemed tired and listless. Several times during the day, I noticed her washing her hands with a brush, scrubbing the one that had touched the blood. That night, we each took a sleeping pill and went to bed. Sometime after midnight, when I was suddenly wide awake and staring into the darkness. In some way, I knew at once and instinctively what had awakened me. Ellen was not in her bed nor in the room. The nameless thing I feared gripped at my heart until I could scarcely breathe. I opened the bedroom door and started through the house, putting on every light that I could find. There was not much to search, but I searched thoroughly. The living room, the kitchen, bathroom, day, and even the garage. And all the time, the dread of looking where I knew at last I must look. For I think I knew from the very first time where I'd find her. It must have been a full minute that I stood before that closet door. Then, I opened it. She stood there rigid, her arms at her sides, the fingers extended like claws. Her hair was over her face, her eyes stared out of it. Her lips were drawn back in a grin like an animal at bay. For a moment, I was frozen with the horror of it. I stretched out my hand. Very deliberately, she turned her head and sunk her teeth until they met into the flesh of my forearm. I'd raised my hand to strike at her, but already she'd relaxed her hold and gone utterly limp. She would have fallen unless I'd caught her. I carried her into the bedroom and laid her on the bed. Strangely, at that moment, my only thought was how I might revive her. Until I saw that it was not a faint, but a sleep that she'd fallen into. Sleep as deep and heavy as though she'd been drugged. And so I left her. But for me, that night, there was no sleep.

0: Jim?
1: Yes, Ellen?
0: Oh. What are you doing up so early?
1: Oh, I got a little restless. I'd make some coffee.
0: Oh. I had the most wonderful sleep. And I feel so rested.
1: Do you?
0: Mm-hmm. Jim.
1: What?
0: What's the matter with your arm?
1: Oh, I just hurt it.
0: Well, honey, it's terribly swollen. Let me see it.
1: No, it's all right, Ellen.
0: Oh, it isn't all right. You've got to see Dr. Wesley right away.
1: Sure, I will.
0: No,
1: I
0: now
1: will.
0: You promise me, Jim, that you'll go the first thing this morning. How'd it happen?
1: Why, there was a dog.
0: A dog?
1: Yeah, I heard him trying to chew through the screen door. I went out to chase him away, and he bit me.
0: Well, you mean there's all that racket, and I didn't even wake up?
1: No, Ellen, you didn't even wake up. It was clear to me that Ellen knew nothing of what had transpired the night before. I went to my office that morning and made a pretense of going over routine business, if only to restore my mind to some semblance of calm by the sight and sound of common, familiar things. Pain in my arm had become a persistent, dull throbbing. I made a late appointment with Dr. Wesley. He treated my arm with something of an arched eyebrow, and he said,
2: "Well, I've never seen anything quite like it before. That is, such a rapid onset of infection."
1: It was dark when I left his office. I hadn't realized it was so late. Driving home, my car seemed sluggish until I saw the needle on the dashboard and realized that I was pushing it to the utmost of its speed. I was racing home to prevent something before it was too late, before the darkness had conspired against me. For somehow I already knew with certainty that it was the darkness and the night that I had to fear. The curves of the canyon seemed endless. And then the cold fear leaped up inside me.

0: for the overwhelming sense of a terrible foreboding. It was sometime in the early hours of the morning when I snapped on the radio, shortwave. Why? Surely a minor question now. I only know that I did. And then I heard it.
1: Car 58, car 58, go to Laurel Canyon, the 4,000 block. A report that a man has been injured or attacked. Condition thought to be critical. Ambulance will follow. That is all.
0: I was there almost before the police, edging my way through the little crowd, staring down at the man lying there in his white uniform under the streetlight.
2: Yeah, the milkman, poor guy.
3: I heard him scream, but when I got here, just like this, there's
4: all
3: nothing
4: right,
3: going to
4: stand talk. Back, stand all back. Right. Please, please stand back.
5: Well, you again.
0: I heard it on the radio. I live just down the road.
5: Yeah, I remember.
0: What happened?
5: Well, take a look. Maybe you can tell us.
0: He was dead. And he was lying on his back. And his throat had been torn out as though by the fangs of some wild animal. It is now Christmas Eve, or rather Christmas morning, for it's a little after midnight. I've been waiting here in the stillness of this empty house for nearly 24 hours, waiting for the end. Already once tonight, I've heard that dreadful wailing cry somewhere in the hills. I've nailed up the closet door, but that I know was childish and useless. My arm is horribly swollen and turning black, but that's nothing. It's another end that I foresee, as surely as other men foresee the rising of the sun. I hear the cry again. It's nearer now. I shall leave these notes in a sealed envelope and put it in a shoebox, in the hope that someone will give credence to these dark and terrible events, if indeed such nameless horrors can ever yield to mortal understanding. As for myself, I feel no longer any fear or even sorrow, only a desire that the end and the thing that I must do may come soon. And it will be soon, I know. Yes.

0: at the door. Well, what do you make of it, Sam?
1: It's quite a yarn. But what of it?
0: That's what I thought. Now, listen, that's not quite all of it. Huh? Clip to it's a newspaper clipping. Listen. Hollywood, December the 26th. Police reported what was apparently a case of murder and suicide in Cypress Canyon sometime in the early hours of the morning. The victims were James A. Woods, a chemical engineer, and his wife, Ellen. Preliminary investigation indicates that Mrs. Woods was killed by the blast of a shotgun in the hands of her husband, who then turned the weapon upon himself. That she fought desperately for her life, however, was evidenced by the disorder of the room and the severe lacerations inflicted upon her husband about the neck and arms. This is the second tragedy to be reported in Cypress Canyon within 24 hours, the other being the unexplained death of Frank Polanski, a milkman.
1: Well, no such murders or whatever they were ever occurred, if that's what's worrying you. The clipping, well, you have those things printed up, you know.
0: No, it's not that, Sam. That story was found in an unfinished house in Cypress Canyon. No number, no nothing, just a framework.
1: Uh-huh.
0: Now that house is finished. When I drove by it today, well, that's what stopped me, Sam, because it all fits. Now that it's finished, it is the house in the story, the same construction, the same vines and creepers on the lawn, even the same number.
1: So what? A guy who knows roughly what this house is going to be like writes a yarn and loses it or something.
0: Did he know the place was going to be listed for rental today, the Saturday before Christmas?
1: Oh, Jerry, coincidence. Two bits you find the guy next door is a ghost story writer or something, and he's been wondering for a year what happened to that thing he wrote.
0: Okay, coincidence. Well, I'm sorry I bothered you, Sam.
1: Don't be silly. I liked it. It's a good yarn. That the for rent sign you were talking about?
0: Oh, yeah. I'm going to put it up outside now.
1: Uh-huh. Well, so long, Jerry, and Merry Christmas again.
0: Yeah, well, thanks, Sam. I guess I was kind of silly, all right, huh?
1: Listen, when a guy named, whatever it is, Woods, with a wife named Ellen, comes in to rent

0: that place from you, then you can start worrying.
1: Yeah. Well, so long, Sam.
0: So long, Jerry.
1: Come in.
2: Oh, we're sorry to bother you, but we just happened to see that for rent sign outside.
1: Yeah, I hung it out just this minute.
3: Is the house available?
1: Oh, sure it is. Well,
2: let me introduce myself. My name is James A. Woods, and this is my wife, Ellen.
1: How do? Well, looks like it's fixing to...
2: Yes, it does, doesn't it?

0: Suspense.
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2: Why didn't you tell me before, Ken? 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
1: Well, Bob, all Suspense parties are surprise parties. 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
2: Reason enough. And now, Ken, who's all set to star on Suspense next Thursday?
1: It's that very wonderful actress and wonderful girl, Miss Susan Peters. Susan will appear as a young lady in straitened circumstances who finds herself mistaken for a very rich young lady and who is forced into continuing the deception with murder as a result.
2: I'll certainly make it a point to listen. And before I go, I'd like to thank this really great company of actors who have played with me tonight, and particularly Kathy Lewis, who played Ellen.
3: Thank you, Bob.
0: Tonight's original Suspense play was written by Robert L. Richards. Next Thursday, same time, you will hear Miss Susan Peters as star of Suspense.
1: Produced by William Spear for the Roma Wine Company of Fresno, California. 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

Giovanni Perez. A cloud of ocean aroma finds its way up my nose, coaxes a cough out of me, and snaps me out of my trance. I finally put my pen down, and all at once, the crowds of smiling children are gone. The seagulls finally shut up, and there's a group of college kids by a campfire. There's no one splashing their friends, just acoustic guitar and surfboard drum solos. 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I just kind of black out and wake up to a spiral-bound diary of the day with little notes on how gorgeous the sun is. But somehow, this place is prettier at night. 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
2: From Feature Story News in Washington, I'm Nick Harper. The sole U.S. delegate in the U.N. General Assembly Hall walked out within minutes of Iran's president, Masoud Pezeshkian, taking to the podium. He gave a defiant address, declaring his country would never bow to the U.S. president, Donald Trump. His speech came just a day after U.S. envoys Steve Witkoff and Jared Kushner held roughly 3 hours of indirect talks with Iranian officials on the sidelines of the U.N. General Assembly. Ever since Mitch McCann reports from New York.
3: Masoud Pezeshkian's speech pushed back on what he painted as the hypocrisies of the United States, but it was also one of defiance where he said Iran will not be bullied. Iran's president spoke of the bombing of a school in the country where 123 children died, an event the US has been investigating since it happened in February. Pezeshkian said in no way should Iran give up nuclear technology, claiming the government only wants to use it for peaceful purposes.
2: Chinese President Xi Jinping is arriving in Washington for a 3-day state visit. Donald Trump personally greeted him on the tarmac of Joint Base Andrews just outside of D.C., a rare gesture underscoring the significance of these talks. Markets are closely watching for any signal that the tariff truce will be extended. It's due to expire on June the 10th. U.S. businesses have been pressing for greater certainty after months of trade escalations. Ever since Kate Fisher reports from Washington.
4: The deadline for the current truce in tariffs runs out on November the 10th, so they're going to be looking to see what kind of continuity there could be there. They want to avoid another round of escalations the most because, of course, uncertainty is the worst thing for business. They can adapt to higher costs, but they need to know what the rules are in advance. And of course, that affects supply chains again, and they don't want the disruption they've been through with those tit-for-tat tariffs.
2: European leaders are breathing a little easier after the US, Denmark and Greenland agreed to update a security deal, giving Washington greater military access over the island. US President Donald Trump has called it a fantastic deal, but analysts are sceptical about how much is going to change to an agreement that had already been in place for 75 years, ever since William Denslow reports from Brussels.
5: Denmark's foreign minister says that the signing of this